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3: Mostly clear in Yuma this evening with a low around 85. Sunny tomorrow with a high near 107. Partly cloudy in Parker tonight with a low around 84. Mostly sunny tomorrow with a high near 106. And partly cloudy in Quartzsite tonight with a low around 85. Gusts as high as 20 miles per hour. Mostly sunny tomorrow with a high near 107.
4: I'm Janine Herbst with these headlines. U.S. Central Command says two U.S. service members were killed. Another one is missing in Iranian missile and drone strikes yesterday in Jordan. This is Tehran says it suspended its commitments to the interim deal signed with the U.S. In southwestern China, rescue crews are searching for more than 30 people missing after a landslide yesterday, which was triggered by heavy rain. At least 8 people are dead. More than 1,000 people were forced to flee their homes. And the Men's World Cup soccer final takes place tomorrow in New Jersey between Spain and Argentina. Spain is looking for its second title. Argentina is the defending championship. The game includes a new feature, a halftime show with a mix of talent, including Madonna. I'm Janine Herbst, NPR News.

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1: For Saturday, July 18th, this has been All Things Considered. I'm Adrian Ma. Thanks for listening, and have a good night.
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7: 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It's 6 o'clock. Partly cloudy in Parker this evening with a low around 84. Mostly sunny tomorrow with a high near 106. Partly cloudy in Quartzsite tonight with a low around 85. Gusts as high as 20 miles per hour. Mostly sunny tomorrow with a high near 107. And mostly clear in Yuma tonight with a low around 85. Sunny tomorrow with a high near 107.
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13: December the 8th, 1963 was the exact date. I was just drifting in really quietly with my gun in front of me. And I was just caressing the trigger and I was just about to pull it.

Welcome to Too Darn Hot, the high summer incarnation of Jazz Straight Ahead. I'm Doc Jazz, and I hope you'll remain for the next 2 hours to enjoy all the diversity of jazz, along with occasional diversions into jazz-related musics, and sometimes revelations of the musical beyond. Let's move on to the music with a set of four tunes where someone in a romantic relationship claims a certain degree of independence, if not complete independence. First, from vocalist Marilyn Kleinberg, we'll hear "Then I'll Be Tired of You." But instead of a song proclaiming the desire for a series of romantic relationships, it turns out the vocalist is enamored of just one person. The following tune will come from vocalist Candace Springs and is titled "Glad to Be Unhappy." It's sort of a masochistic tune, but once again, the vocalist is not really claiming independence in a romantic relationship. From there, we'll go to an instrumental with the Shapiro 17 Big Band. The tune is "Blues My Naughty Sweetie Gives to Me." In this case,

sense that the other person who's being sung about is living a life on their terms. And finally, we'll hear from vocalist Jennifer Madsen. The tune is Any Place I Hang My Hat Is Home. And this is a true song of independence in romantic relationships. The vocalist is going to call the shots. We'll begin it all with vocalist Marilyn Kleinberg, and Then I'll Be Tired of You.

Let's take what we heard from the top. Things began with vocalist Marilyn Kleinberg. The tune was Then I'll Be Tired of You. Will Gallison played chromatic harmonica. At the piano was John DiMartino. The bassist was Noriko Ueda, and Victor Lewis was on drums. The album is titled Let Your Heart Lead the Way. Next came vocalist Candace Springs. The tune was Glad to Be Unhappy. She was backed up by a 57-piece orchestra, the Orquestra Clásica de España, which is part of the Academia de Música de España. I won't read all 57 names, but there also was a vocal backup group of four singers. Title of the album is Lady in Satin, and it's a tribute to Billie Holiday. We then heard an instrumental from the Shapiro 17 Big Band, Blues My Naughty Sweetie Gives to Me. The trumpet section has Brian Davis, Andy Gravish, Eddie Allen, and Noyce Bartholomew. The trombone section includes Alex June, Deborah Weiss, and Andrea Newman, with Walter Harris on bass trombone. The reed section, instruments unspecified, includes Ken Robinson, Nathan Bellett, Paul Carlin, Rob Middleton, and Matt Hong. In the rhythm section, Simona Premazzi is at the piano, Sebastian Noel is the guitarist, Bob Sabin plays bass, and the drummer is John Wyken. This album goes under the name of Best Laid Plans. And finally, it was vocalist Jennifer Madsen. The song was Any Place I Hang My Hat Is Home. Brian Woodbury was the trombone soloist. The rest of the group was a dodecatet, I guess that's what you'd call it, 12 instruments, Brent Ekstrom at the piano and keyboards, Clipper Anderson on bass, drummer Mark Ivester, percussionist Ronnie Strauss, Corey Christensen on guitar, two trumpet players, Austie Robinson and Tom Young, two trombone players, Daniel Burt and Joe Chisholm, two sax players, instrument further unspecified, David Halliday and Randall Clark, and Candido Abeta on Barry Sax. You can find this one under the title of Girl Talk. We'll move on now to some tunes about Africa. And I guess there's kind of a progression or relationship between the three. The first comes from the Javier Nero Jazz Orchestra, and it's called Alkebulan, A-L-K-E-B-U-L-A-N. It turns out this is another name for Africa, which may be Arabic in origin. From there, we'll go to Abate Berehun and the Addis Ken Project. The tune is Adam, subtitled Human, which in the Judeo-Christian tradition is the first person on earth. Berehun draws from the Ethiopian Jewish tradition for melodic inspiration. And we'll wrap it up with Roy Hargrove's group Crisol, and the tune is Ethiopia. Ethiopia, like South Africa and Kenya, are important as the sites of the earliest discoveries of likely human ancestors. So we'll get it going with the Javier Nero Jazz Orchestra and Alkebulan.

We just heard Ethiopia from Roy Hargrove's group, Cresol. The album doesn't list musicians by track, so since there are some duplications on instruments, these are the people that are on the album. Roy Hargrove on trumpet and flugelhorn, Frank Lacey, trombone, on alto sax, Sherman Irby, tenor sax player, Jacques Schwartz-Bart, at the piano, Gabriel Hernandez. Larry Willis is also at the piano on this album. Guitarist Ed Cherry. Gerald Cannon on bass. Two percussionists, Miguel Anga Diaz and Changuito, also known as Jose Luis Quintana. Julio Barreto is at the drum set and is a vocalist. And Willie Jones also plays drums on this album. The title of the album is in French, Grande Terre. Leading things off, we heard Al Kebulan, the title track from an album by the Javier Nero Jazz Orchestra. Special guests on this track included Sean Jones on trumpet, Warren Wolf at the vibraphone, and vocalist Veronica Swift. The woodwind section, in which most of the musicians double, triple, or even quadruple on instruments, has Daniel Andrews on lead alto sax. He also plays soprano sax. Daniel Dickinson quadruples on alto and soprano sax, flute, and clarinet. Javier Perez plays tenor sax, as does Lucas Pino. And on berry sax and bass clarinet, we heard Dustin Mollick. The trumpet section, which also doubles on flugelhorn, includes Josh Kaufman, Chris Burbank, Noah Hocker, and Alec Aldred. In the trombone section, we find leader Javier Nero, Luke Brimhall, and Aaron Eckert, with Jake Kraft on bass trombone. In the rhythm section, it's Adam Moazinia on guitar, Alex Brown at the piano, Kyle Swan at the drum set, and Reagan Bro on acoustic and electric bass. And this track is augmented on percussion by Murph Ocamp. The title once again, Al Kebulan, A-L-K-E-B-U, L-A-N. And in the middle of the group of three tunes, we heard Abate Berihun and the Addis Ken Project. The tune was Adam, subtitled Human. On this album, Abate Berihun does vocals and plays tenor and soprano sax. Roy Moore is at the piano. David McKaylee is on upright bass. And the drummer and percussionist is Nitzan Birnbaum. The title of the album is Addis Ken. We're going to pay tribute next to the chicken. Some people like them cooked. Some people like them alive, running around freely, living their life out as chickens. The first track we'll hear refers to cooked chickens, presumably. It's called the Cold Chicken Suite. We'll hear the third movement. This is Opus 49 from the Christian McBride Big Band. Then from a group titled Something Else featuring Vincent Herring, we'll hear that tune played by many a high school big band, The Chicken.

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0: Mostly clear in Yuma this evening with a low around 85. Sunny tomorrow with a high near 107. Partly cloudy in Parker tonight with a low around 84. Mostly sunny tomorrow with a high near 106. And partly cloudy in Quartzsite tonight with a low around 85. Gusts as high as 20 miles per hour. Mostly sunny tomorrow with a high near 107.
2: Too Darn Hot returns. I'm Doc Jazz. Before we get to the music this hour, I'd like to tell you who you heard in the hour before. You heard the famous, some would say infamous, composition, The Chicken, by Pee Wee Ellis. The group we heard is titled Something Else, featuring Vincent Herring on alto sax. Wayne Escoffrey was on tenor sax. Their two trumpet players, Jeremy Pelt and Paul Molenbeck. David Kokoski is at the piano. On bass, it's Essiet, and Otis Brown III is the drummer. The album goes under the name of Something Else, which I said with emphasis because there's an exclamation point at the end. Before that, we heard the Kristen McBride Big Band. The tune was Opus 49, Cold Chicken Suite, Third Movement, written by the leader of the group, Kristen McBride, on bass. McClenty Hunter Jr. was the drummer. On guitar, it was Rodney Jones. The pianist was Xavier Davis. He also plays electric piano and clavinet on the album. In the trumpet section, we heard Frank Green, Freddie Hendricks, Brandon Lee, and Nabate Isles. The trombone section had Michael Deese, Steve Davis, and James Burton III, with Doug Perviance on bass trombone. In the reed section, we heard Steve Wilson on alto and soprano sax, Todd Bashor on alto sax and flute, Ron Blake on tenor sax. He's featured on the track we heard. Dan Pratt also played tenor sax, and Carl Maragi was on bari sax and bass clarinet. This album from the Kristen McBride Big Band is titled Without Further Ado, Volume 1. We're going to hear three tunes about rivers next. Rivers are, of course, of great concern because there have been significant drops in the amount of water they provide, not just in arid areas, but in relatively well-watered areas like the Mississippi River Basin and the east of England. We'll start with a tune from Mike Freeman's Zona Vibe called River Watch. Then we'll go to Catherine Russell with a standard from the Jerome Kern musical Showboat, Old Man River, usually sung by a bass, but here given a different interpretation.

Being a native Spanish language speaker, I'm a little challenged to come up with a good translation for that. A literal translation would be "the river sounds." I put it through one of the online translators and it returned "the river roars." At any rate, if you understand Spanish, you'll understand the lyrics sung by Arturo Sandoval. But first, River Watch with Mike Freeman's Zone of Vibe.

We just heard three tunes about rivers. Starting at the top, Mike Freeman's Zona Vibe gave us River Watch. Freeman was on the vibraphone. Jim Gayloretto played tenor sax. Guido Gonzalez was the trumpet player. On bass, we heard Rubén Rodríguez. On congas, that was Roberto Quintero. And on drums, Joel Mateo. The album's title is Circles in a Yellow Room. Then we heard a river song in a retro style from vocalist Catherine Russell. The tune was Old Man River, with music by Jerome Kern and lyrics by Oscar Hammerstein II. It comes from the musical Showboat, and along with Catherine Russell, we heard Matt Munisteri on guitar, pianist Ben Patterson, Russell Hall on bass, drummer Domo Branch, John Eric Kelso on trumpet, John Allred on trombone, and Evan Arnson doubled on tenor sax and clarinet. You can find this album under the name Live at Jazz at Lincoln Center. And finally, from Arturo Sandoval, we heard El Rio Suena. Sandoval plays trumpet and is the vocalist on this album. On guitar, we heard William Brahm. Daniel Feldman is at the drum set. On bass, it's Maximilian Girl. Lisandro Pidre is at the piano and keyboards. Samuel Torres is the percussionist. On tenor sax, we heard Michael Tucker. The trombonist is Paul Noel. Bob Shepard triples on alto and Barry sax and flute. The title of the album is Sangu, S-A-N-G-U, with an acute accent over the U. You're listening to Too Darn Hot, the summer version of Jazz Straight Ahead. And since we're really getting into summer now, we'll have some tunes about summer. From Gaia Shell, it's Summer Sea. Then a standard from Hendrik Merkens, The Summer Knows. And we'll wrap up our Rhapsody to Summer with guitarist David Stryker and Summer Night, another standard. So here's Gaia Shell at the piano with Summer Sea.

The tune you just heard came from guitarist Dave Stryker. It's called Summer Night and was written in 1936 by composer Harry Warren and lyricist Al Dubin. The other two members of the trio are Jared Gold at the organ and McClenty Hunter on drums. This album is titled Blue Fire, the Van Gelder Sessions. Before that, it was a 1971 tune by Michel Legrand with lyrics by Alan and Marilyn Bergman, The Summer Knows. It won a Grammy for Best Instrumental Composition and comes from the movie Summer of 42, the score for which also won a Grammy. Henrik Mertens was on harmonica. Misha Tsiganov was at some sort of synthesizer. Eduardo Bello was on bass, and the drummer and percussionist was Portinho. The title of the album is Samba Tonto, or Crazy Samba in Portuguese. And to lead off the group of three, we heard Summer Sea. This one came from Gaia Schell, who in this case played piano. She also plays flute and sings on the album. The guitarist was Jordan Samuels, John Wittela was on bass, and the drummer was Greg Weiser Pratt. The album's title is one of the tracks on the album, In Your Own Sweet Way, written by Dave Brubeck, by the way. Coming up next, it's drummer Joe Farnsworth with the Jules Stein Sammy Kahn tune, I Fall in Love Too Easily.

Pianist Oscar Peterson just played the tune Ill Wind. Ray Brown was on bass and the drummer was Ed Thigpen. The recording was made in 1960 at Baker's Keyboard Lounge in Detroit, but wasn't released until the year 2026. It's titled The Oscar Peterson Trio at Baker's Keyboard Lounge, The Complete Recordings, and is about twice as long as the usual CD. At the top, we heard a ballad, I Fall in Love Too Easily. The group was led by Joe Farnsworth on drums. On trumpet, we heard Jeremy Pelt. Sarah Hanahan took care of alto sax. The vibraphonist was Joel Ross. Emmett Cohen was at the piano. The bassist was Yasushi Nakamura. And, of course, Joe Farnsworth was the drummer. The title of this one is The Big Room. And right in the middle, we heard from pianist Noah Haidu. It was a Disney tune, Someday My Prince Will Come, which gained fame in the jazz world when Miles Davis took it up. Peter Washington played double bass, and Lewis Nash was the drummer. The album is titled very simply, Standards, and every track on the album is, if not a pop standard, a jazz standard. Once again, it's time to wrap up another week's Too Darn Hot, the high summer version of Jazz Straight Ahead. I hope you enjoyed the program and that you'll be back next week when we'll do it all over again, but with different music, of course. Jazz Straight Ahead is produced by Carrie Meister. The executive producer is Alice Ferris. The technical producer is Anthony Ornais. This is Doc Jazz. Till next time.

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4: Partly cloudy in Parker this evening with a low around 84. Mostly sunny tomorrow with a high near 106. Partly cloudy in Quartzsite tonight with a low around 85. Gusts as high as 20 miles per hour. Mostly sunny tomorrow with a high near 107. And mostly clear in Yuma tonight with a low around 85. Sunny tomorrow with a high near 107.
7: Live from NPR News in New York City, I'm Dwahli Saikautau. The U.S. Central Command says its military launched new airstrikes against Iran to punish Iran's Revolutionary Guard after deadly attacks on U.S. troops in Jordan Friday. Meanwhile, Iran's supreme leader called on Iranians to be steadfast as fighting in the war between Iran and the U.S. escalates. More on this from NPR's Hadil Alshalchi.
8: In a statement read by a news anchor on Iranian state media, Supreme Leader Ayatollah Mujtaba Khamenei called President Trump's signature on their memorandum of understanding, quote, worthless and invalid. He warned of, quote, unforgettable lessons if the U.S. continues its strikes on Iran. Khamenei urged Iranians not to let the U.S., quote, receive any signs of weakness. Iranian state media said that a power station and a desalination facility and bridges were struck. Iran warned that if the U.S. attacks continue, it would target airports in the United Arab Emirates. U.S. Central Command said four U.S. service members were also wounded and one is missing in the Iranian attack on a base in Jordan. Hadil Alshalchi, NPR News, Istanbul.
7: Canadians are pushing back after criticism from President Trump and other American politicians blaming their northern neighbor for thick wildfire smoke drifting south of the border. More than 900 fires are actively burning across Canada, as Dan Karpinchuk reports.
9: Ontario Premier Doug Ford urges critics to send support rather than complain, just as Canada has done for efforts to fight fires in California. In a post on social media, Trump says he's holding Canada responsible for the fires and is threatening more tariffs, claiming Canada is not maintaining its forests, resulting in dangerous polluted air. Other Republican lawmakers accuse Canada of not acting with urgency. A former aide in the Harper government, Dimitris Soutas, says wildfires do not recognize international borders and noted Canada has 9% of the world's forests, much of it in remote areas. Prime Minister Mark Carney took a swipe at Washington's climate change policies, saying climate change is everyone's responsibility. For NPR News, I'm Dan Karpinchuk in Toronto.
7: NPR has learned that the ICE officer who allegedly shot Juan Duran Guerrero in Maine had a long history of violent behavior. In Per Sergio Martinez Beltran reports on what the Department of Homeland Security says about David Bruyette.
10: DHS got, without naming the officer, said the agent involved had nearly a decade of law enforcement experience and had the required use of force training. There are also a lot of questions

0: Little Joe's Waltz, and the Joe in question is guitarist Joe Puma. Before that, Ladies in Mercedes, written by Steve Swallow, who's playing bass on the track, Gary Burton on the vibes, and the set began with Godchild from Bass and Bosses, and the bass is Pierre Michelot. The Bosses, Toots Thielemann playing harmonica with him, and Pierre Blanchard playing the violin, Maurice Vander on piano, Billy Higgins on drums. 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
2: 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I-8 exit 7 ramps and the Araby Road roundabouts at the interchange will be closed for pavement improvements. 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
1: Mostly clear in Yuma this evening with a low around 85. Sunny tomorrow with a high near 107. Partly cloudy in Parker tonight with a low around 84. Mostly sunny tomorrow with a high near 106. And partly cloudy in Quartzsite tonight with a low around 85. Gusts as high as 20 miles per hour. Mostly sunny tomorrow with a high near 107.

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13: Mostly clear in Yuma this evening with a low around 85. Sunny tomorrow with a high near 107. Partly cloudy in Parker tonight with a low around 84. Mostly sunny tomorrow with a high near 106. And partly cloudy in Quartzsite tonight with a low around 85. Gusts as high as 20 miles per hour. Mostly sunny tomorrow with a high near 107.
16: Live from NPR News in New York City, I'm Dwahli Saikautau. Two American service members are being called heroes a day after their deaths were reported by U.S. Central Command. One other service member is missing. NPR's Emily Feng says the U.S. has not released their names.
17: CENTCOM says they were killed on Friday, and they said four other service members were hospitalized because of injuries, but they've since been discharged. We don't have the names of who was killed or injured, and we don't know how and where these service members were killed. But we do know Iran earlier today claimed it had hit and destroyed American aircraft at an airbase the U.S. does use in northern Jordan.
16: She says the deaths bring the total number of U.S. service members killed in the U.S.-Iran war to 16 people, with more than 400 injured. And all of this comes as a temporary ceasefire between the U.S. and Iran that was supposed to be 60 days did not even get to halfway before ending. Israel's military campaigns in Iran and Lebanon have quieted, but its attention has shifted back to Gaza. Palestinian health officials say Israeli strikes in the few days have killed 20 people and wounded 60 others. And NPR's Anas Baba reports.
18: One of the deadliest attacks came Friday when an Israeli drone strike hit Palestinians gathering outside a mosque in central Gaza as they were arriving for the funeral of another person killed the day before. Health officials say 8 civilians were killed and 30 wounded. The Israeli military says it struck what it described as an Islamic Jihad militant cell, but provided no evidence to support the claim. The Israeli military also says it now controls more than 70% of the Gaza Strip, leaving most Palestinians living in the remaining areas. In one of those areas, in Khan Yunis, Palestinians officials say 49-year-old Amani Abu Jazar, a mother of four, was shot and killed Friday by Israeli forces. Her relatives say she had gone out to buy groceries for her children. Anas Babo, NPR News, Gaza City.
16: Poor air quality continues in the Northeast, Mid-Atlantic, and Midwest as smoke from hundreds of wildfires burning in Canada and northern Minnesota spreads. The National Weather Service says heavy rain and storms could help clear the air in some places, and NPR's Kristen Wright reports.
19: The wildfires in northern Minnesota and Canada are still going strong, and firefighters are having a hard time. With the heat and other weather conditions, this means the smoke and poor air quality will stick around in some places. National Weather Service forecaster Brian Hurley says the bad air will linger in the Midwest.
20: As we start clearing out here in the East, they're going to get the next batch of smoke across areas from upper Michigan, eastern Wisconsin, into Illinois and Indiana, including Chicago.
19: President Trump is threatening to impose new tariffs on Canada and accuse the country of not maintaining its forests. Kristen Wright, NPR News.
16: And you're listening to NPR from New York City. The Odyssey appears to be turning into a hit of epic proportions, and NPR's Bob Mondello has details.
0: Filmmaker Christopher Nolan has super

0: Madam Shirley Scott at the organ playing I Could Have Told You from her album Great Scott. Before that, Cannonball Adderley preaching to us mercy, mercy, mercy. And yes, Joe Zawinul in the band, as is Cannonball's brother Nat playing cornet. And before that, Andy Bay singing and playing piano, Duke Ellington's I Let a Song Go Out of My Heart. 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
1: Partly cloudy in Parker this evening with a low around 84. Mostly sunny tomorrow with a high near 106. Partly cloudy in Quartzsite tonight with a low around 85. Gusts as high as 20 miles per hour. Mostly sunny tomorrow with a high near 107. And mostly clear in Yuma tonight with a low around 85. Sunny tomorrow with a high near 107.

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4: Partly cloudy in Parker this evening with a low around 84. Mostly sunny tomorrow with a high near 106. Partly cloudy in Quartzsite tonight with a low around 85. Gusts as high as 20 miles per hour. Mostly sunny tomorrow with a high near 107. And mostly clear in Yuma tonight with a low around 85. Sunny tomorrow with a high near 107.
10: Live from NPR News in New York City, I'm Dwahali Saikautau. U.S. Central Command confirms renewed strikes on Iran in retaliation for Tehran striking a base in Jordan on Friday, killing two U.S. troops. One American serviceman is missing, NPR's Carrie Khan reports.
11: According to Central Command, the two service members were defending alongside partner forces during Iranian air assaults when they were killed. U.S. troops operate in multiple Jordanian military installations that have come under fire from Iran in recent days. Four other U.S. service members were injured. They were sent to Jordanian hospitals and later discharged. For the seventh straight night, the U.S. has struck dozens of what it says are military, logistic, and infrastructure sites in Iran. Iran says the U.S. has targeted civilian sites, including bridges and civilian utility structures. Citing the ongoing U.S. strikes, Iran says the preliminary peace plan signed nearly 1 month ago is now no longer being implemented. Carrie Khan, NPR News, Tel Aviv.
10: The Northeast was hit by fast-moving thunderstorms and heavy downpours that triggered flash flooding warnings across New York and New Jersey on Saturday. Meanwhile, down in Texas, Governor Greg Abbott said record-breaking flooding this week hit the city of Uvalde, west of San Antonio, harder than other parts of the state. The National Weather Service said some local areas received more than 2 feet of rain. Just north of Uvalde in Kerr County, Megan Booth and her family run a boutique that was previously damaged by last year's deadly floods.
12: We just never thought that this area would receive the type of flooding that it did. I mean, it's truly, I think I'm still in a little bit of shock.
10: Texas meteorologist Bob Fogarty told member station KRA in Dallas that the record flooding isn't the new normal. Not only was it unusual last year, he adds, it was unusual this year, and he said he would not expect this to be something we see more often. Authorities in France have blocked access to the popular prediction market site Polymarket, saying it violates the country's gambling rules and can be susceptible to market manipulation. NPR's Bobby Allen reports.
13: France already restricted access to Polymarket, but hundreds of thousands of people were still accessing it through a virtual private network, which can disguise someone's location. Now Paris authorities ordered the country's internet service providers to block anyone from going to the site. Switzerland, Belgium, Spain, and other European countries have also blocked Polymarket. In the U.S., meanwhile, Polymarket.com is also banned under a Biden-era settlement. But the Trump administration has taken a hands-off approach to the billions of dollars of bets on the site for things like sports, elections, and war. Paris police suspect one trader made money on a market on the city's highest temperature by manipulating an official weather reading device at the Charles de Gaulle Airport. Bobby Allen, NPR News.
10: You're listening to NPR from New York City. police in India have forcibly hospitalized an activist who's been on a 21-day hunger strike for political reforms. The protest by Sonam Wangchuk, a prominent education and environmental activist, has drawn support across India with millions of views and shares on social media. NPR's Omkar Kandakar reports.
2: For more than a month, hundreds of youths in the capital New Delhi have been protesting, demanding India's Education Minister Dharmendra Pradhan resign. They blame him for failing to stop a series of exam paper leaks in recent years, which have affected millions of students. Activist Sonam Wangchuk began a hunger strike to support them 3 weeks ago and said he would lead their march to the parliament on

0: they will continue with next week's Parliament March and have invited more people to join. Omkar Khandekar, NPR News, New Delhi.
1: In Venezuela, bodies are still being recovered from last month's major earthquakes, especially in La Guaira State, north of Caracas. Government officials updated the number of dead to more than 5,000. The Reuters news agency reports civilians may have led rescue efforts during the first critical hours after the earthquakes hit, not Venezuelan troops or police. The acting president of Venezuela said at least 4,000 officials were activated immediately. I'm Dwahli Saikautel, NPR News in New York.
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0: a tune written by the man playing bass, Mr. Ray Brown himself. That's called I Just Can't Fool Myself. And that is a track from Much in Common, a CD from the All-Star Big Band, co-led by Ray Brown and vibraphonist Milt Jackson. Before that, the ubiquitous Andre Previn. Andre Previn does everything. Piano, jazz, and classical, world-renowned conductor, composer. That's Andre Previn in a duo with David Fink on bass playing I Got Rhythm. And we opened the set with a track from Freddie Hubbard's Backlash that's called Echoes of Blue. I'm Jana Lee Ross. Thanks for listening to Jazz with me.
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1: Mostly clear in Yuma this evening with a low around 85. Sunny tomorrow with a high near 107. Partly cloudy in Parker tonight with a low around 84. Mostly sunny tomorrow with a high near 106. And partly cloudy in Quartzsite tonight with a low around 85. Gusts as high as 20 miles per hour. Mostly sunny tomorrow with a high near 107.
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0: Amen. Marion Williams with the All-Star Big Band, led by Ray Brown on bass and Milt Jackson on vibes. 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
5: Mostly clear in Yuma this evening with a low around 85. Sunny tomorrow with a high near 107. Partly cloudy in Parker tonight with a low around 84. Mostly sunny tomorrow with a high near 106. And partly cloudy in Quartzsite tonight with a low around 85, gusts as high as 20 miles per hour. Mostly sunny tomorrow with a high near 107.
8: Live from NPR News in New York City, I'm Dwali Saikautau. Israel Defense Forces says it has carried out fresh attacks on military targets in Iran, and U.S. Central Command says the U.S. has retaliated against the Revolutionary Guard over the attacks on a base in Jordan Friday that left two U.S. service members dead and another one missing. NPR's Quill Lawrence reports 16 troops have died in the war since February.
9: The U.S. has been bombarding infrastructure and military targets in Iran for a full week, and Iran state media says scores have been killed, both military and civilian. Iran has also claimed to have hit tankers in the Gulf and several U.S. bases in the region with drones and rockets. That included Mawfaq Salti Air Base, a joint U.S.-Jordanian facility. CENTCOM has denied most of these claims, but has now confirmed that U.S. troops on a base in Jordan died after an Iranian ballistic missile and drone attack. Several service members were medevaced to Jordanian hospitals. Others returned to duty with minor injuries. President Trump has said that negotiations to end the war continue, but also that the ceasefire declared in April is over. Quill Lawrence, NPR News.
8: Very unhealthy air quality remains in parts of the United States because toxic smoke continues to travel down from Canada. That's where more than 900 active wildfires are burning. In northern Minnesota, hundreds of firefighters are trying to contain at least a dozen wildfires there. Phil Manuel is a meteorologist for the National Weather Service in Minnesota. He says rain from Friday may have worsened conditions because of lightning strikes.
10: The weather dictates everything that happens. It dictated the start of these fires. It dictates how we suppress these fires and how the team reacts and manages what's on the ground out there.
8: An estimated 77,000 acres have burned in Minnesota. In comparison, in Canada, the Canadian Interagency Forest Fire Center there says more than 1.7 million acres have burned. On Saturday, during a briefing with reporters, Ontario Premier Doug Ford called comments by American politicians threatening new tariffs shameful. Floodwaters that ravaged cities in south central Texas this week have begun to recede, but Dylan Duke with member station KERA reports communities are still recovering.
11: Local officials say that hundreds of homes in the city of Uvalde have been destroyed or damaged by the floods. Some roads and highways around the city are still blocked due to damage and flooding, but residents have come together. Levi Gutierrez handed out free clothes at a church to victims.
12: The scope of the communities that were affected and how bad they were affected, this is very unique. That it hasn't happened like this in a long, long time.
11: The damage comes just over a year since deadly flooding in Texas killed more than 130 people.
8: This is NPR. After 103 matches, more than a month of games, and too many weather disruptions to count, including heavy thunderstorms that canceled training for Spain and delayed Argentina's training last night, this year's World Cup final takes place this afternoon at MetLife Stadium in New Jersey, even with Spain and Argentina squaring off. NPR's John Stolness has this preview.
13: Argentina is the defending champion and looking for its fourth World Cup title. All eyes will be on superstar Lionel Messi, who has tallied 8 goals so far in this tournament, and at age 39 will play in what most believe will be his final World Cup match. Spain is looking for its second title. They last won in 2010. They're led by teenage star Lamine Yamal and are backed by a fierce defense that has seen them allow only one goal in the entire tournament. According to FIFA's rankings, these were the two best teams entering the tournament, with Argentina 1 and Spain 2. It's the first time FIFA's top two teams have met in the final since the implementation of rankings in 1992. John Stolness, NPR News.
8: Just outside the southwestern Chinese city of Chongqing, rescuers there are using excavators to dig through rubble for signs of life, following a Friday landslide that killed

0: 34 people are still missing. I'm Dua Halisai Kowtow, NPR News in New York City.
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3: 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I-8 exit 7 ramps and the Araby Road roundabouts at the interchange will be closed for pavement improvements. 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

0: They call themselves the Great Jazz Trio, and they can do that because they are Richard Davis on bass, the great bassist, the great pianist, Hank Jones, and his brother, the great drummer, Elvin Jones. The tune, Yesterdays. Before that, Dexter Gordon from Our Man in Paris, 1963, Willow, Weep for Me. The set began with the Lee Morgan tune, Hocus Pocus, as arranged by the H2 Big Band. H2 is shorthand for Al Hood and Dave Hansen. Al Hood plays trumpet beautifully and arranges and composes, and Dave Hansen plays keyboards beautifully and arranges and composes for that band. 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
1: Partly cloudy in Parker this evening with a low around 84. Mostly sunny tomorrow with a high near 106. Partly cloudy in Quartzsite tonight with a low around 85. Gusts as high as 20 miles per hour. Mostly sunny tomorrow with a high near 107. And mostly clear in Yuma tonight with a low around 85. Sunny tomorrow with a high near 107.

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0: pianist Billy Childs from his album called I've Known Rivers. That was Lament, featuring Bob Shepherd on flute, the bassist Jimmy Johnson, the drummer Michael Baker. Billy Childs from the mid-90s, preceded by vocalist Claire Martin. Claire Martin from her album Almost in Your Arms, a varied selection of tunes here, from Dorothy Fields and Jimmy McHugh all the way through Carole King and Tom Waits. We heard a tune there written by Rufus Wainwright called The Art Teacher. Claire Martin with Martin Sostedt at the piano, the bassist Nicholas Fernquist, and Daniel Fredrickson on drums. Opening the set, it was saxophonist Scott Hamilton. Looking Back is the name of his album, tunes associated with some of the musicians he's played with over the years. The Maids of Cadiz, the name of that tune, dedicated to Jimmy Rolls, who Scott hung out with in the 70s, various places around New York. The Maids of Cadiz, one of the unusual songs that Jimmy liked. With pianist here Jan Lundgren, Hans Bakkenroth on bass, and drummer Christian Leith. Saxophonist Scott Hamilton, Looking Back. More jazz ahead. I'm John Hill.
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1: Mostly clear in Yuma this evening with a low around 85, sunny tomorrow with a high near 107, partly cloudy in Parker tonight with a low around 84, mostly sunny tomorrow with a high near 106, and partly cloudy in Quartzsite tonight with a low around 85, gusts as high as 20 miles per hour, mostly sunny tomorrow with a high near 107.

Mr. Charles Lloyd, saxophonist Charles Lloyd from an album called Soundtrack. That was Sombrero Sam, one of his most well-known compositions. I believe he wrote that when he was working with Chico Hamilton. Charles Lloyd recorded in 1968 in New York at Town Hall with bassist Cecil McBee, drummer Jack DeJohnette, and pianist Keith Jarrett. Mr. KJ, as in Keith Jarrett, was the title of the tune that opened the set from the Michele Petrucciani Trio. Pianist Michele Petrucciani, who is credited with coaxing Charles Lloyd out of retirement in the early 80s. A very fruitful association. Here, Michele is recorded at Jazz Club Montmartre, Copenhagen, 1988. That's actually the title of the album for the Michele Petrucciani Trio, with Gary Peacock on bass and drummer Roy Haynes. We're listening to jazz.

From the Manhattan Transfers Brazil collection, Yvonne Lean's Metropolis. Opening the set, it was the Larry Goldings Trio from the album Sweet Science. Spring is here with Peter Bernstein on guitar and drummer Bill Stewart. I'm John Hill. Thanks for joining me for Jazz This Hour. And remember, if you have comments, questions, suggestions, send them all on to jazznetwork@wfmt.com. I'll see you later. Arturo O'Farrell's Latin Jazz Ensemble.

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7: Mostly clear in Yuma this evening with a low around 85. Sunny tomorrow with a high near 107. Partly cloudy in Parker tonight with a low around 84. Mostly sunny tomorrow with a high near 106. And partly cloudy in Quartzsite tonight with a low around 85. Gusts as high as 20 miles per hour. Mostly sunny tomorrow with a high near 107.
10: Live from NPR News in Washington, I'm Windsor Johnston. Fighting between the U.S. and Iran is escalating again after another night of American airstrikes. The latest attacks hit tunnels, a bridge, and other targets leading toward the Strait of Hormuz. NPR Shondalise Duster reports the strikes came a day after 2 American service members were killed in Jordan.
11: The U.S. military says it has launched new strikes against Iran at President Trump's direction. The strikes, which the U.S. military said began around 6 o'clock p.m. Eastern Time, are retaliation for a deadly Iranian attack in Jordan on Friday. 2 American service members were killed and 1 is missing from the attack. U.S. Central Command said 4 other American service members were medically evacuated to Jordanian hospitals and have since been discharged. The U.S. military says new strikes are also designed to, quote, further degrade Iran's ability to threaten commercial shipping in the Strait of Hormuz. Iran has closed the strait, and the U.S. military said it has reinstated a naval blockade. Shondalise Duster, NPR News.
10: Social media influencers Andrew and Tristan Tate have been arrested by U.S. Marshals in Miami. They're facing rape and sex trafficking charges. NPR's Lauren Frere reports British prosecutors are seeking their extradition.
12: The United Kingdom's Crown Prosecution Service says Andrew Tate faces 7 further counts of rape, 3 counts related to trafficking, 3 of assault, and 19 for pornography. Tristan Tate faces an additional count of sexual assault, 2 of rape, and 3 related to trafficking. This is in connection with offenses to 4 additional victims between 2010 and 2017. The Tate brothers are kickboxers turned social media stars and are dual British-American citizens. They already faced 21 previous charges and have denied any wrongdoing. British prosecutors confirm the Tates have been arrested by U.S. marshals and await extradition to the U.K. Lauren Fryer, NPR News, London.
10: Smoke from Canadian wildfires. Fires is still hanging over a large part of the northern and eastern United States. Air quality alerts stretch from the Great Lakes through New England and the Mid-Atlantic, including a statewide alert in Michigan. Phil Manuel is with the National Weather Service in Minnesota. He says weather conditions are driving both the fires and the response.
13: The weather dictates everything that happens. It dictated the start of these fires. It dictates how we suppress these fires and how the team reacts and manages what's on the ground out there.
10: Forecasters say shifting winds and more favorable weather should gradually bring some relief. Hundreds of wildfires continue to burn across Canada, many of them in Ontario. Clearer air conditions are expected today in areas north of Washington, D.C., including New York City and northern New Jersey. This is NPR News in Washington. Produce supplier Taylor Farms is recalling iceberg lettuce because of potential cyclosporic contamination. The parasite has been linked to thousands of cases of diarrhea across the country. The company says it stopped shipping iceberg lettuce from central Mexico to the United States while it removes the affected products. The shredded lettuce was distributed to more than two dozen states between June 29th and July 16th. Consumers who purchased the produce are now being urged to throw it away and not eat it. The final match of the FIFA World Cup is set to get underway later today. Spain and Argentina are the world's two top-ranked teams, and they'll now face off for the most coveted trophy in the sport. NPR's Becky Sullivan reports.
14: It's the last of 104 games and the final day of the World Cup fever that has swept North America this summer. There were worries about wildfire smoke, worries about ticket prices, which are hovering near $10,000 to get into the stadium. But the day has come. Spain and Argentina are both juggernauts. Spain, the clinical defensive geniuses who have conceded just one goal this whole World Cup. Argentina, the cardiac kids who keep pulling off late game magic. Both teams have a superstar. For Spain, the 19-year-old Lamine Yamal, and for Argentina, the 39-year-old Lionel Messi, who, despite his age, has 8 goals and 4 assists at this World Cup. A title would be Spain's second in their history. For Argentina, it would be their fourth and second straight. Becky Sullivan, NPR News, New York.
10: I'm Windsor Johnston, NPR News, in Washington.
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0: Absolutely outstanding. The Chicago Jazz Orchestra, led by co-founder Jeff Lindberg, along with guitarist Bobby Broom. It's a collection of tunes associated with Wes Montgomery, a tribute to Wes Montgomery titled More Amour. The Chicago Jazz Orchestra with Wes's tune Road Song, preceded by saxophonist Lou Donaldson with Charlie Parker's Ornithology, comes from the album Caracas, with organist Dr. Lonnie Smith, the drummer Kenny Washington, and guitarist Peter Bernstein. We opened the set with Birdsong, written by John Dankworth, who we heard there on saxophone, backing up his wife, British singer Cleo Lane, and the great Mel Torme, in duet from an album titled Nothing Without You. Mel Torme and Cleo Lane opening the set. We're listening to jazz. I'm John Hill.
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1: Partly cloudy in Parker this evening with a low around 84. Mostly sunny tomorrow with a high near 106. Partly cloudy in Quartzsite tonight with a low around 85. Gusts as high as 20 miles per hour. Mostly sunny tomorrow with a high near 107. And mostly clear in Yuma tonight with a low around 85. Sunny tomorrow with a high near 107.

vocalist Judy Wexler. Her album called No Wonder, with Leonard Cohen's Dance Me to the End of Love, featuring Bob Shepherd on clarinet, the drummer Steve Haas, bassist Gabe Davis, pianist Jeff Colella, and guitarist Larry Coons, Judy Wexler. Preceded by the Roy Hargrove Quintet from an album titled With the Tenors of Our Time. The tenor in that case, Stanley Turrentine. The tune, Wild is Love. Trumpeter Roy Hargrove with pianist Cyrus Chestnut. The bassist Rodney Whittaker. Gregory Hutchinson was the drummer. And opening the set, it was vibist Warren Wolf from his album titled History of the Vibraphone. Mostly tunes associated with major vibes players. Lionel Hampton, Milt Jackson, Bobby Hutcherson. What we heard, though, was an original, a Warren Wolf original called I See You, Baby, Looking at Me, with drummer Carol C.V. Daschle III, bassist Vincente Archer, on the Fender Rhodes, Alex Brown. Vibist Warren Wolf opening the set. We're listening to jazz

evocative of David and Goliath. That was called Slingshot from saxophonist John Ellis's album Heroes, a quintet format here. John Ellis with trumpeter Michael Rodriguez. Gary Verses was the pianist with bassist Ruben Rogers and drummer Krish Abade. We opened the set with John Coltrane's Naima from an album called Transformation, the music of John Coltrane, all the tunes on the album familiar to John Coltrane fans, featuring Brian Melvin on drums and Danish guitarist and organist Soren Lee and Mads Sondergaard, respectively. I'm John Hill. Thanks for joining me for Jazz This Hour. I'll see you later. Miles Davis at the Small

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4: The weather forecast for Yuma today is sunny with a high near 107. Partly cloudy tonight with a low around 86. Mostly sunny in Quartzsite with a high near 107. Partly cloudy this evening with a low around 85 and gusts as high as 20 miles per hour. And mostly sunny in Parker with a high near 106. Mostly cloudy this evening with a low around 84.
8: Live from NPR News in Washington, I'm Windsor Johnston. The United States has launched another round of airstrikes against Iran after an attack in Jordan killed two American service members. NPR's Emily Feng reports Iran's new supreme leader has issued a statement following the latest attacks.
9: We have Iran's elusive new supreme leader, Mujtaba Khamenei, issuing a statement. The younger Khamenei has not been seen since his father was killed in U.S. and Israeli strikes. So you're about to hear a newscaster reading aloud a statement today that's attributed to him.
10: سلام و درود و سپاس بر شما که با حماسه بی‌نظیر و تاریخی خود.
9: Later in the statement, Khamenei blames the restart of war on the U.S. and then in the statement also says that Iran, quote, has unforgettable lessons in store for the U.S.
8: That's NPR's Emily Feng reporting. A produce supplier is recalling all of its iceberg lettuce from the U.S. market, including at some Walmart stores. NPR's Kristen Wright reports the greens may be contaminated with cyclospora, a parasite that can cause severe diarrhea.
11: Taylor Farms is pulling its shredded iceberg lettuce sourced from Mexico from 27 states. The company said in a statement the lettuce, quote, has the potential to be contaminated with cyclospora and that customers who bought it should throw it away immediately. Taylor Farms added on social media, none of its salad kits are associated with the outbreak that's causing severe illness and diarrhea. More than 1,600 cases have been reported to the CDC. On Friday, the agency linked the intestinal illness to iceberg lettuce at Taco Bell locations in five states: Indiana, Kentucky, Michigan, Ohio, and West Virginia. Taylor Farms' recall suggests the possibly contaminated lettuce may have been more widely distributed than first indicated. Kristen Wright, NPR News.
8: France is blocking access to the popular prediction market site Polymarket. NPR's Bobby Allen reports authorities say it violates the country's gambling rules and can be susceptible to market manipulation.
12: France already restricted access to Polymarket, but hundreds of thousands of people were still accessing it through a virtual private network, which can disguise someone's location. Now Paris authorities ordered the country's internet service providers to block anyone from going to the site. Switzerland, Belgium, Spain, and other European countries have also blocked Polymarket. In the U.S., meanwhile, Polymarket.com is also banned under a Biden-era settlement. But the Trump administration has taken a hands-off approach to the billions of dollars of bets on the site for things like sports, elections, and war. Paris police suspect one trader made money on a market on the city's highest temperature by manipulating an official weather reading device at the Charles de Gaulle Airport. Bobby Allen, NPR News.
8: This is NPR News in Washington. Early voting is underway in Tennessee ahead of next month's primary elections. Voters are choosing candidates for governor and the U.S. House, many of them in newly redrawn congressional districts. The Republican-led legislature approved the new map after President Trump pushed for redistricting, and the Supreme Court weakened federal protections against racial discrimination in voting. Cynthia Abrams of member station WPLN in Nashville reports.
7: The redistricting effort has left Memphis and Nashville carved into three different districts, some of which span the length of roughly half the state. The new boundaries mean some candidates no longer live in the district they are running in, and other candidates entered the race merely 3 months ago. Gary Stovall lives in Columbia, roughly an hour south of Nashville. Stovall wanted to vote for the mayor of Columbia, who is running for Congress. But under the new maps, Columbia residents can't vote for him.
13: We was kind of looking forward to one person. We know him very well, and we know what he stands for. But the other guys, we don't know that much about him.
7: Tennessee's primary will be held on August 6th. For NPR News, I'm Cynthia Abrams in Nashville.
8: Fans of the television drama Outlander will soon have a chance to own a piece of the hit series. Costumes, props, and set pieces from the show are going up for auction in London after 8 seasons. The collection includes Claire's red ball gown and hundreds of other memorabilia. The items will go on display Monday ahead of a live auction on August 5th. I'm Windsor Johnston, NPR News, in Washington.
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15: The Arizona Department of Transportation advises motorists to plan ahead for major roadway closures in Yuma from the evening of Friday, July 17th through early Monday, July 20th. I-8 exit 7 ramps and the Araby Road roundabouts at the interchange will be closed for pavement improvements. 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
0: The weather forecast for Quartzsite today is mostly sunny with a high near 107, partly cloudy tonight with a low around 85, mostly sunny in Parker with a high near 106, mostly cloudy this evening with a low around 84 and a 20% chance of showers, and sunny in Yuma with a high near 107, partly cloudy tonight with a low around 86.
2: Percussionist Daphnis Prieto from Kantar.

The prolific composer, educator, and here guitarist Bill Banfield from an album titled Take Time to Listen, The Closer I Get to You. Bill Banfield dedicates this album to his great mentors Kenny Burrell and Earl Clue. Bill Banfield, preceded by an exploration of the music of Prince, conducted by Bob Belden. From an album titled When Doves Cry, we heard When Two Are in Love, with guitarist Fareed Haq, the pianist Mike Kane. Dwayne Berno was the bassist, with Bruce Hall playing cowbell, and percussionists Ray Mantilla and Norman Headman. And to open the set, it was saxophonist David Sanborn from his album Inside, featuring vocalist Cassandra Wilson with Aretha Franklin's Daydreaming. Marcus Miller was the bassist, arranger, along with Marvin Sewell on guitar and percussionist Don Elias, as well as some background vocals from Eric Benet. David Sanborn, Cassandra Wilson opening the set. We're listening to Jazz.

Saxophonist John Ellis and his quartet with Gypsy Song from the Georges Bizet opera Carmen, from the album Bizet Carmen in Jazz. Began as a commission from the St. Bart's Music Festival. In 2020, they had an all-Carmen theme, and John did the jazz treatment. Here with Gary Versace at the piano, the bassist Reuben Rogers, and drummer Jason Marsalis. We opened the set with Branford Marsalis from his album The Secret Between the Shadow and the Soul, the Branford Marsalis Quartet with Joey Calderazzo at the piano. That was Joey's tune called Siana. Eric Rivas was the bassist and the drummer, Justin Faulkner. I'm John Hill. Thanks for joining me for Jazz This Hour. I'll see you later. Fatal Honey from composer David Bloom.

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5: I'm Windsor Johnston with these headlines. The U.S. has launched a new series of airstrikes against Iran's Revolutionary Guard after an attack in Jordan killed two American service members on Friday. Tehran has responded with more missile and drone attacks across the Gulf region. Samsung Electronics America is cutting more than 700 jobs at its New Jersey operations as it prepares to move its U.S. headquarters to Texas. The company says the changes are part of a broader effort to better align its U.S. operations with its business priorities. Andy Burnham is set to become Britain's next prime minister after winning the Labour Party leadership. He'll take over on Monday following the resignation of Keir Starmer. I'm Windsor Johnston, NPR News in Washington.

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1: 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Mostly sunny in Parker today with a high near 106, partly cloudy tonight with low around 85. Mostly sunny in Quartzsite with a high near 107, partly cloudy tonight with low around 86. And mostly sunny in Yuma with a high near 106, partly cloudy tonight with a low around 86. 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What can the U.S. learn from its neighbor as it tries to stop the spread of the parasite? 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
3: I'm Windsor Johnston with these headlines. Fighting between the U.S. and Iran is escalating after another night of American airstrikes. The latest attacks hit tunnels, a bridge, and other targets leading toward the Strait of Hormuz. The strikes come 2 days after the deaths of two American service members. Smoke from hundreds of Canadian wildfires continues to spread across the northern and eastern United States. Air quality alerts remain posted in parts of the Midwest, New England, and the Mid-Atlantic. Communities across southern and central Texas are cleaning up from widespread flooding. More than 2 feet of rain fell in some areas, damaging homes, roads, and bridges. I'm Windsor Johnston, NPR News in Washington.

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1: 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Trusted news for Yuma and La Paz counties. Mostly sunny and quartzsite today with the high near 107. Partly cloudy tonight with a low around 86. Mostly sunny in Yuma with the high near 106. Partly cloudy tonight with a low around 86. And mostly sunny in Parker with the high near 106. Partly cloudy this evening with a low around 85. Ahead on Weekend Edition, violence including fatal assaults repeatedly erupts among patients at dementia care facilities despite warnings, according to a KFF Health News investigation. More details coming up as Weekend Edition continues on KAWC.
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2: I'm Nora Rahm with these headlines. Russia attacked the Ukrainian capital, Kyiv, early this morning. Ukraine's President Volodymyr Zelensky said it was one of the biggest ballistic missile barrages of the war and lasted several hours. At least one person was killed. Walmart announced it's removing some bagged shredded lettuce from store shelves as a precaution due to an outbreak of cyclospora. The company says there are no confirmed reports of the illness connected with the product. And floodwaters are now receding in south-central Texas after days of heavy rains. Recovery has begun, with crews clearing debris from highways and rebuilding roads. I'm Nora Rahm, NPR News in Washington.

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1: 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Mostly sunny in Parker today with a high near 106, partly cloudy tonight with a low around 85. In Quartzsite, mostly sunny with a high near 107, partly cloudy tonight with a low around 86 and gusts as high as 20 miles per hour. And mostly sunny in Yuma with a high near 106, partly cloudy this evening with a low around 86. 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That conversation coming up as Weekend Edition continues on KAWC 88.9 FM.
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3: I'm Nora Rahm with these headlines. Ukrainian officials say Russia launched one of its largest ballistic missile attacks of the war early this morning, mainly targeting the capital, Kyiv. At least one person was killed. British authorities are seeking the extradition of media influencers Andrew and Tristan Tate. The brothers were arrested in Miami yesterday. They're charged with several crimes in the UK and Romania, including rape and sex trafficking. They deny any wrongdoing. And the World Cup final takes place this afternoon in New Jersey. Spain and defending champion Argentina are competing for the most prestigious trophy in men's soccer. I'm Nora Rahm, NPR News in Washington.

0: This is Weekend Edition from NPR News. I'm Aisha Roscoe.
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6: 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Trusted news for Yuma and La Paz counties. Mostly sunny in Yuma today with a high near 106, partly cloudy tonight with a low around 86. In Parker, mostly sunny with a high near 106, partly cloudy tonight with a low around 85. And mostly sunny in Quartzsite with a high near 107, partly cloudy this evening with a low around 86. Stay tuned for Radiolab up next on KAWC 88.9 FM. 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
11: December the 8th, 1963 was the exact date. I was just drifting in really quietly with my gun in front of me. And I was just caressing the trigger and I was just about to pull it.

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4: Spain takes on Argentina in the World Cup final. 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Also, the UK welcomes a new prime minister. Andy Burnham will be the 7th PM in 10 years, but that's not the only thing political watchers are talking about.
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2: 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The weather forecast for Yuma today is mostly sunny with a high near 106, partly cloudy tonight with a low around 86.

0: look around the room you're in right now. You think you're sitting in your living room, but you're not. You're sitting in a museum, and nobody curated it. Every object in here is the end of a long, strange story. The light switch, the faucet, the little box humming on the wall. Centuries of invention, wars, patents, accidents, and stubborn people who wouldn't quit. All of it piled up quietly in the ordinary place where you live. Your home isn't where technology ends up. Your home is the museum where it all came to rest. This is the secret history of your home. Today, the machine that's running right now in the heat that was never, ever built for you. It's July, 94 degrees. The kind of humidity that feels like a wet towel on the back of your neck. And the best moment of your whole day is this one. That wall of cool, dry air, the hum, the relief. You'd give up almost anything before you'd give up your air conditioning. So here's a question you've never had to ask, because the answer feels obvious. What was air conditioning invented for? To cool people down? To make a hot day bearable? Obviously, no. 1902, Brooklyn, New York. A printing plant, Sackett Wilhelms, has a very specific, very boring problem. Two brutal summers in a row, the humid air is making their paper swell and shrink between passes through the press. The colors don't line up. The prints come out blurry. They're losing money on every page. They don't need their workers cooler. They need the air drier. So they bring in a 25-year-old engineer named Willis Carrier. And Carrier does something clever. He runs the air over coils filled with cold water, and the moisture in the air condenses right out onto those coils, the same way a glass of iced tea sweats on a summer afternoon. Pull the water out of the air, and the paper holds its shape. The colors snap into line. But notice what he was after. Carrier wasn't trying to cool a single human being. He was babysitting paper. The cold, that was a side effect, a leftover. The comfort you feel walking through the door tonight in 1902, an accident. And it stayed an accident for years. The first machines cooled textile mills, macaroni factories, places where the product needed it. People came second. So what finally taught Americans they wanted this in their own lives? The movies. In the years around 1919, theater owners realized they could pack a cool, dark house in the dead of August. When every other business in town was dying in the heat, they advertised the air conditioning harder than the films. People bought a ticket to a picture they didn't care about just to sit in the cold for 2 hours. That's where the summer blockbuster comes from. That's why the biggest movies still open in the heat. 100 years later, Hollywood is still selling you the air conditioning. So tonight when you walk through the door and the cool hits you and your whole body unclenches, remember, you weren't the customer, not at first. A printing press in Brooklyn got comfortable a full generation before you did. The machine that runs your summer was built to save a magazine, and it rescued you by accident. The next time you look around your home, you'll start to realize that the secret history of your home includes far more than your air conditioner. Hiring a contractor is one of the most intimate decisions you make as a homeowner. You're letting a stranger into your home and you're trusting them with your money, your space, and your sanity. So we're pulling back the curtain, explaining what contractors usually expect and what homeowners usually miss. Joining us now is Zach Detmore, a general contractor for the show. Hi, Zach.
1: Hey, Jen.
0: All right, Zach. We had a caller leave us this voicemail.
2: My question is, how often and what is the typical list of things that homeowners have an over expectation with when hiring a contractor?
1: Ooh, that's a great question, Jen.
0: I know. How do we tell her everything?
1: So we've had several calls, Jen, where you reminisce over projects you've taken on that you've hired a professional and then sort of been underwhelmed by the results and then just did what you could have done in the first place and done it yourself.
0: If I would have just taken the time from day one. When we redid our kitchen, I had to tell every person that walked in our new kitchen where this one thing was wrong. I had to point it out to them. It was the only way for them to walk through the kitchen.
1: Yeah, I mean, I think the things I see people having their expectations incorrect are timeline, what it actually costs, and this is sort of tied into the other two, but the quality they can expect. The timeline is really not only how long the project will take, but how long the planning will take.
0: Mm-hmm.
1: We really find people in a hurry to start construction, but not in a hurry to finish construction, meaning they're not taking the appropriate steps to really make the decisions they need to make ahead of time such that the construction can go as effortlessly as possible. Mm-hmm. Now, you said there was something wrong in your kitchen. What was it?
0: We picked our countertops. There was not enough real estate on the slab that we chose to do our island and our side perimeter. And so they didn't match perfectly. And I couldn't unsee it.
1: And what do you think could have happened upstream of that to avoid that issue?
0: I think that when they knew that we were not going to have enough from that slab, I would have loved a phone call to say, hey, here's the other one that we're going to use to try to be close enough, or pick something else. So let me be honest, nobody noticed that they were not a perfect match, but I did. And so if I had made that choice and said, this is good enough, I'm okay with it, then it would have never bothered me after the fact. But the fact that I was left out of that decision and it was just there on install day felt like I had been wronged in some way.
1: Right. And I think that's the important part about pre-planning. Now, your specific situation, maybe it could have been avoided with a different contractor, maybe not. Had you had maybe elevations that were detailed and you had a contractor who said, hey, Jen, here's where all the seams are. Here's how these pieces are coming out of this slab you selected. You would say, wait a minute, there's not enough in this slab, but I don't need this countertop for another couple months, right? Yeah, that's right, Jen. I'm going to go pick another slab that's a little bit bigger. Is that cool? No problem. So I think timeline's a big one. Respecting the full arc and not just thinking the sooner you start construction, the sooner you finish. Cost certainty, I think, is partially because we have so many different financial climates in the United States, right? And then also inflation. Everything's getting more expensive. And then this is the big one that's hard to conceptualize, is really the quality. With the trades, there's no one quality controlling anything. There are standards, and most people have in their contract a workmanship-like way this will be installed. You know, what does that even mean, right?
0: Yeah.
1: Or following manufacturer specifications. That's also kind of BS, because if you look at an inexpensive click-together floor, it requires that the floor is like within a 32nd of an inch of level over like 8 feet, which it never happens even in a new house, right? I think it's important to sort of dig deeper when you get a low, middle, and high price and understand the actual value you're getting could be better in the higher tier ones, but also the reverse is true. If you get someone who just does bathroom renovations, they might be cheaper than some big construction outfit with a lot of overhead. You know, maybe you're going to get better value with the cheaper bid there.
0: Well, and there's so many factors that go into the quality too. It's the quality of the materials they use, and then it's the quality of the skill of the person installing it. Homeowners assume that the price is going to get them the same result no matter what, and that's not the case. It's all subjective.
1: If you're not a good read of a person, I don't really know how you make these decisions. You really have to rely on referrals, I suppose.
0: Yeah, I was going to say that's where I think reviews come in so handy, is because people get really specific on reviews nowadays. And I think that's where, if you have an expectation that your home is going to be treated in a certain way and the end result is going to follow a certain timeline, if you stick to the price that they give you up front, those things are usually noted in a review.
1: This takes me back to, I used to run a painting business. I did this job and it was, you know, just trying to build up my reviews. And I remember I worked so hard to get this job done. And at the end, I got, you know, full star for quality, full star for punctuality, full star for everything. And then for price, it was like 2 stars. And I was like, But, you know, in hindsight, I was like, well, you know, that was an okay thing to maybe get 2 stars on. But I remember back in the day that just like devastated
3: me.
1: Because it was like, you know, instead of being 5 out of 5, it was like 4.2 out of 5.
0: Oh, God. No, but I think that that's true of all expectations. You're never going to meet every single expectation. And so you have to sort of have in your head, where are you willing to compromise on timeline, cost, quality? One of those things has to drop to the bottom of the list. And if quality is your top priority, it's probably not going to be the fastest job or the cheapest job. And you just have to make those decisions accordingly.
1: I love that, Jen. That's a great way to wrap it up.
0: All good information, Zach. Thank you.
1: Oh, thanks for having me, Jen.
0: Have a contractor-related issue? 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
4: 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And a Sawzall is a long, oscillating saw that you hold in your hand, and the blade operates whether it's cutting with a wood blade or a metal blade. It really can do just about anything for you, from the demo process and even do some fine cutting when you really have to get in tight somewhere. 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
6: 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It's 12 o'clock. The weather forecast for Parker today is mostly sunny with a high near 106, partly cloudy tonight with a low around 85. Mostly sunny in Quartzsite with a high near 107, partly cloudy tonight with a low around 86 and gusts as high as 20 miles per hour. And mostly sunny in Yuma with a high near 106, partly cloudy this evening with a low around 86.
7: From PRX, this is Living on Earth. I'm Jenny Doring.
8: And I'm Ainsley O'Neill. The push to reduce plastic use for the sake of our health.
9: 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It will help environmental justice communities where plastics are produced and bring us a safer environment for our kids and grandchildren.
7: Also, a virtual road trip to the national parks.
10: Usually people think of these places that are geologically interesting or have natural beauty associated with them or amazing recreational opportunities. But the other part of the wonder of these places is that you can learn so much about our nation's history and the people, places, and events that really shaped who we are as a country.
7: That and more this week on Living on Earth. Stick around.
11: Live from NPR News in Washington, I'm Nora Rahm. The U.S. military said it completed an eighth round of strikes against Iran last night. U.S. Central Command said 2 U.S. service members are dead and 1 is missing after an Iranian missile attack in Jordan Friday. This brings the total number of U.S. service members killed in this war to 16. More than 400 have been injured. Iranian officials said more than 3,000 people have been killed in this war. NPR's Hadil El-Shelchi reports.
3: Iranian state media said that the U.S. struck 6 bridges in a southern Iranian province along the Strait of Hormuz, as well as electrical installations and a water desalination plant. Iran said the strikes left 20 villages in the south with water shortages. The U.S. did not have immediate response to Iran's allegations. Iran has intensified its own attacks on U.S. bases in the Gulf, including Kuwait and Bahrain, and in Jordan. Just this morning, Kuwait said it was intercepting missiles launched from Iran. Sirens were heard in Jordan and Bahrain. Deliberate attacks on civilian infrastructure could be considered war crimes under international law. Hadil El-Shelchi, NPR News, Istanbul.
11: Energy Secretary Chris Wright said today, despite the renewed fighting, oil tankers are moving through the Strait of Hormuz. He also said the deaths of U.S. service members are a tragic loss, but that doesn't change the goal.
12: The president's mission is essential for peace in the Middle East and peace in the world, and that is to prevent Iran from achieving nuclear weapons and to degrade their ability to terrorize their neighbors and the world and global commerce. So yes, this mission will go on until the mission is done.
11: Wright was interviewed on ABC's This Week. Russia attacked the Ukrainian capital Kyiv early this morning. Ukrainian President Volodymyr Zelensky said it was one of the biggest ballistic missile barrages of the war and lasted several hours. At least one person was killed. Moscow has stepped up its use of ballistic missiles in recent weeks as it attempts to stop Ukrainian strikes on oil facilities deep in Russia. Maine U.S. Senate candidate Troy Jackson is drawing closer to winning his party's nomination following party caucuses. Steve Missler from member station Maine Public has more.
13: Jackson, a logger and former president of the Maine Senate, is amassing the delegates he'll need to officially secure the nomination at the Maine Democratic Party's convention next weekend. Nearly all of the ones who've won during party caucuses have expressed support for him, meaning he's the prohibitive favorite heading into the nomination convention. Shenna Bellows announced Sunday that she's leaving the race, further clearing Jackson's path to replace Graham Platner on the November ballot. If he wins, Jackson will take on Republican Senator Susan Collins in a closely watched race that could determine control of the Senate next year. For NPR News, I'm Steve Missler in Sanford, Maine.
11: This is NPR News. British authorities are seeking the extradition of media influencers Andrew and Tristan Tate. The brothers were arrested in Miami yesterday. They're charged with several crimes in the UK and Romania, including rape and sex trafficking. They deny any wrongdoing. An earthquake struck the Andes region of Peru last night. The U.S. Geological Survey put its magnitude at 5.5. Local officials say at least 5 people were killed and hundreds displaced. Several buildings collapsed or suffered structural damage. In Argentina, hundreds of thousands of people are at public squares and parks to watch Argentina face Spain in the World Cup final. It's a welcome distraction from the nation's economic problems. Manuel Ruda is in Rosario, the hometown of Argentina's captain, Lionel Messi.
14: It's a chilly winter day here in Rosario, where there's a festive but also anxious mood ahead of today's match. As in other parts of Argentina, supermarkets and shops are closing early so employees can watch the final. Even taxi drivers say they will not work during the match. Around Rosario, there are massive murals of Messi, and balconies are draped with Argentina's blue and white flag. People walk around in soccer jerseys, and even dogs are being dressed up in Argentina outfits. This match will likely be Lionel Messi's last appearance in a World Cup, so it's particularly special for many fans. For NPR News, I'm Manuel Rueda in Rosario, Argentina.
11: The match is about to begin at MetLife Stadium in New Jersey. I'm Nora Rahm, NPR News.
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16: From PRX and the Jennifer and Ted Stanley Studios at the University of Massachusetts Boston, this is Living on Earth. I'm Jenny Doering.
17: And I'm Ainsley O'Neill. The extreme heat that's becoming far more common in a warming world is now being linked to some health impacts you might not expect, namely on your teeth. Extreme heat can lead to extreme dehydration, and that can take the form of not only exhaustion and brain fog, but it can even start to turn part of your body against you, prioritizing sweat for cooling over saliva production as your body goes into survival mode. And when your mouth gets too dry, that can have devastating impacts on your teeth, according to new research being done in Pakistan.
18: Without adequate saliva, and I mean genuinely adequate saliva, not just the minimal amount needed to swallow, teeth begin to demineralize within weeks, a process that becomes increasingly difficult to reverse.
17: That's Dr. Zain Azhar, a dentist, healthcare writer, and journalist in Okara, Pakistan, who calls saliva a physiological fortress because of how it protects our teeth. He's been looking into the effect that extreme heat has on the oral health of local farm workers who are regularly working long hours outdoors in 110 degree Fahrenheit heat, often without access to shade or clean drinking water. And of course, as our planet warms, hot days are getting both hotter and more frequent. Earlier this year, several cities in Pakistan saw temperatures over 122 degrees Fahrenheit. Dr. Azhar wrote about his research on heat and tooth decay for Earth Island Journal, so I called him up and started off asking him about his patient, Rashid, a 32-year-old farm worker who had lost 8 teeth in only 2 years. Rashid was losing teeth not from dental neglect, but from a perpetually dry mouth.
18: This was not the gradual erosion from poor hygiene or untreated cavities that you would expect in communities with limited access to healthcare. This was aggressive, systemic dissolution, as if teeth were being chemically attacked from the inside out, dissolved by forces entirely beyond individual control or comprehension. So, like most outdoor laborers during peak season, Rashid used to drink 15 to 20 liters of water daily to survive the relentless heat. So he chews on sugarcane during breaks, which provides quick calories, and nothing about his general health seemed unusual at first. But when I asked about saliva, that often overlooked component of oral health that most people never think about, there was a long pause. He said, "My mouth is always dry. Even when I drink water until I feel sick, my mouth stays dry." So that's when something clicked into place that would fundamentally reshape my understanding of what I'd been observing in my practice.
17: And Dr. Azhar told me the extreme heat was not the only environmental factor in this population losing teeth. As the planet heats up, evaporation means that drinking water in this part of Pakistan is seeing more concentrated salt levels. So when workers try to hydrate themselves, the brackish water ends up contributing to this dental decay.
18: So Pakistan's agricultural zones are experiencing a dramatic drop in groundwater due to reduced rainfall and high rates of evaporation from freshwater bodies. This in turn is concentrating dissolved salts in the groundwater, turning it more brackish during dry months. So regular consumption of brackish water, which would mean water with elevated salt content, it creates an osmotic effect inside the mouth, pulling moisture out of oral tissues and worsening the dry mouth conditions caused by heat stress. So when workers drink from these compromised sources during extreme heat, they are consuming water that may already be either slightly acidic or mineral poor. So combined with heat-induced salivary changes, this creates a knock-on effect.
17: Noticing a pattern, Dr. Azhar started to survey patients, all outdoor workers dealing with the extreme heat and the brackish water combined, throughout the Pakistani state of Punjab. He conducted some pH testing and discovered that in 42 of his 73 climate-exposed patients, their mouth pH was below a 5.5, an extremely acidic environment compared to a healthy mouth, which is closer to a neutral pH of 7. To quote Dr. Azhar's article, at 5.2 pH, enamel doesn't just demineralize slowly, it actively dissolves, like chalk in vinegar. And for these patients, losing teeth affects their ability to eat and speak, and that affects their careers, social lives, and even marriage prospects.
18: There's a stigma associated with having bad or no teeth. Nasreen, another patient from Lahore, households hiring for in-home roles have turned her away, telling her she appeared unclean. So she said, in my community, a woman without teeth is considered unmarriageable. It's not stated explicitly, but everyone knows it. According to her, my younger sister's marriage prospects are affected too because people talk. They wonder if there is something genetically wrong with our family.
17: Dr. Azhar told me about grassroots movements to try to help guard against these issues. Temporary solutions include shifting work hours to avoid the hottest parts of the day or providing outdoor workers with clean water and electrolyte drinks. And as a country, Pakistan declared climate change a national security priority back in 2022. And climate solutions are gaining traction there, including a big jump in solar energy. Of course, as Dr. Azhar points out, Pakistan may be a case study here, but it's not the only place where this is happening.
18: Global warming is a global problem.

0: people are dying there. So basically, oral health is ignored because due to dental issues, people do not die instantly. They die instantly due to heat stroke. They die instantly due to cardiac failure. They die instantly due to cardiac arrest. But they do not die instantly due to dental issue. But you can see that the dental issue is causing them their lives. The climate change is affecting the oral health of these patients, which is directly affecting their economy and everything. So I would like to repeat the words of my dear patient, Rashid, which is the main highlighter of the story. He said to me when I asked him that what he wanted people to know about what's happening to him and others like him. So he told me that tell them that climate change is not abstract. It's here right now in my mouth, in my family's survival, in my ability to work and eat and live with dignity. It's not just teeth. It's my entire future. And I am not alone. Every farmer I know is experiencing this. We are all getting older. Before our time, we are all becoming invisible. Can you imagine? These are the words by an uneducated Pakistani person. So you can assess the damage which has been caused by climate change to us.
1: That's Dr. Zain Azhar, a dentist, healthcare writer, and journalist in Okara, Pakistan. His article, When the Heat Steals Your Smile, was published in Earth Island Journal.
2: Climate change is so profoundly affecting our world that perhaps we shouldn't be surprised by another unexpected consequence, described in this note on emerging science, written by L. Wilson and voiced by Bella Smith.
3: When we think of natural disasters caused by the climate crisis, many of us picture hurricanes and forest fires. But now, scientists are discovering that the earth beneath our feet is shifting too. In a paper released in September 2025 in the journal Earth and Planetary Science Letters, seismologists describe how increased snowmelt on our warming planet appears to be leading to earthquakes. Their investigation began at Mont Blanc, the highest mountain in Western Europe, which has an unusual feature, a deep tunnel connecting Italy and France. Scientists examined the interior tunnel and identified fault lines where different sections of rock can slip past each other just a little bit, resulting in earthquakes. After studying decades of seismic records, they saw a notable jump in earthquake frequency beginning in 2015, when a massive heat wave melted large portions of snow and ice in the Alps. To help us understand how this could work, we called up Colin Meyer, an associate professor of engineering at Dartmouth, who studies the fluid dynamics of snow and ice and wasn't involved in the research itself.
4: General idea of the paper is that some water from the glaciers, as they are melting, is making its way into this fracture zone and is changing the friction on the fractures, causing them to be a little bit more seismically active.
3: In other words, the pressurized water makes those cracks in the rock a little bit more slippery. Now, if you're picturing giant avalanches, take a deep breath. Most of the earthquakes measured by the seismologists were a 1 or 2 on the Richter scale, which you would barely notice. And while there is the potential for these small earthquakes to lead to larger ones, other hazards from melting glaciers, like floods from ice dams bursting, are likely going to be more of a concern for people living near these glaciers than the increased seismic activity. Still, Meyer believes the research is valuable.
4: What I like about this paper, it's connecting things about the climate crisis, about glaciers melting, to things that are innately concerning. You know, we in most of our lifetimes have not seen 50 centimeters of sea level rise before, whereas we have heard and watched movies about earthquakes. It's connecting the story about how climate is causing mountain glaciers to melt and how that's affecting systems that are beyond the typical systems we think about.
3: For Living on Earth and with producer L. Wilson, I'm Bella Smith.
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2: 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We discuss next steps in the war that's lasted nearly 5 months. 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
4: It's Living on Earth. I'm Jenny Doring.
5: And I'm Ainsley O'Neill. After World War II, plastics grew from a cheap wartime alternative to a staple in the American home. From Tupperware to disposable water bottles and children's toys, plastic waste began to pile up. And the companies making these products saw huge profits. Groups concerned about the proliferation of plastics have been encouraged by single-use plastic bans and producer responsibility programs. But there's still a long way to go, and the negotiations for United Nations Plastics Treaty have hit roadblocks. And plastics linger in our ecosystems and our bodies long after they're produced. Tiny pieces of plastic have been found in every corner of the world, trapped in Antarctic ice and floating in coral reefs. Judith Enck is a former EPA regional administrator and the founder and president of the advocacy group Beyond Plastics. Her latest book is The Problem with Plastic, How We Can Save Ourselves and Our Planet Before It's Too Late. And she spoke with Living on Earth's Paloma Beltran.
6: Judith, you know, it can sometimes feel as though there are endless environmental challenges today. You know, air pollution, extreme heat, etc. In your view, why is plastic an issue worth championing?
7: Well, it touches so many environmental and public health issues all at once. So if we can make progress and actually reduce the production of some plastic, it will help our climate. It will improve the ocean, not having so much plastic waste in the ocean. It will help environmental justice communities where plastics are produced. It will improve our own health because of the large amounts of microplastics being found in different parts of the human body. It will save taxpayer dollars and, in general, bring us a cleaner and safer environment for our kids and grandchildren. So, you know, this touches so many different issues that I've worked on throughout my long career in environmental protection. It's not just one thing. And each of these things, you know, health, climate change, environmental justice, each of those things deserve a book all by themselves, the plastics impact of these things. But we try to fold it all together in one readable, conversational sort of book. And just to kind of whet people's appetite on if they want to go a little deeper on whatever interests them the most.
6: Definitely. It's a great guide for anyone who wants to learn more about plastics, plastic pollution, and what they can do about it. And in your book, you note that plastic production accounts for 1/6 of global carbon dioxide emissions. Where in the plastic life cycle do these emissions come from?
7: Well, every step of the plastic life cycle, production, use, and disposal. So production, we've got these giant ethane cracker facilities where plastics are produced, emitting greenhouse gases into the environment. And because only 5 to 6% of plastics actually get recycled, that means most of it is going to incinerators, where you get a lot of air pollution when plastic is burned, or landfills, or it is released in the marine environment. And there's even some greenhouse gas emissions from plastics in the ocean. And so this is a serious climate change issue that I don't think has been fully appreciated by policymakers.
6: Now, of course, plastics are made from petrochemicals. How are oil and gas companies profiting from our dependence on plastics?
7: Well, the largest plastic manufacturer in the United States today is ExxonMobil. So what happened, I believe, a number of years ago, is fossil fuel companies like Chevron and Shell and ExxonMobil saw that their market was changing. Historically, they sold fossil fuel to power cars and trucks. And what's going on in that sector? We're finally seeing electric vehicles, electric school buses, etc. The other big market for fossil fuels is electricity generation. And while it's slow going, we are finally seeing progress with solar and wind and geothermal and innovation on energy efficiency. You know, the refrigerator you buy today is significantly more efficient than a refrigerator you bought 10 years ago. So the big guys and gals at fossil fuel companies decided, without checking with any of us, that plastic was going to be their growth area. So we are seeing plastics emerge as plan B for the fossil fuel industry, and companies are making a lot of money manufacturing plastic, and we're paying for it with our health and damage to our ecology.
6: Yeah, plastic doesn't just affect the environment, it also impacts human health. And recently, there's been a lot of discussion about microplastics. What exactly are microplastics and how do they affect our human body?
7: Microplastics are tiny pieces of plastic that are 5 millimeters or less. So kind of the size of a grain of sand. And we breathe in microplastics. We also swallow microplastics. Those are the two major ways that microplastics get into our bodies. So you might be opening a container of yogurt or hummus, and it has like a little plastic layer on the top. Some of that plastic will be in the form of a microplastic that gets sprinkled into your yogurt or your hummus. Or you may be turning the bottle cap of a plastic soda bottle. The abrasion of turning the bottle cap can result in small amounts of microplastic getting into your soda or your water. So some of the microplastics that get into our bodies, we excrete some of it, but not all of it. And just in the last few years, we're seeing more and more peer-reviewed scientific papers documenting the presence of microplastics in our blood, which means it's circulating throughout our body. Microplastics have been found in human lungs, kidneys, liver, the human placenta, both the fetal side and the maternal side. So our babies are being born pre-polluted. Microplastics have been found in breast milk, in human testicles. And for years, the plastics industry was saying, oh, there's no evidence that it causes harm to us. They can no longer honestly say that because of two studies that came out last year. One by the New England Journal of Medicine, one of the most well-respected medical journals in the world, identified microplastics in the arteries in our necks, and it attaches to plaque. And if you have microplastic attaching to plaque, unfortunately, you have an increased risk of stroke, heart attack, or premature death. And then a big study that we were waiting on for a long time was published last year that looked at, do microplastics cross the blood-brain barrier? And unfortunately, the conclusion was yes. And when that happens, we have an increased risk of Alzheimer's disease and neurological diseases. So this is quite a serious health issue for all of us, but I do want to bring us back to where plastics are produced, because it's an even more serious issue if you live in Texas, Louisiana, or Appalachia, where you have a concentration of plastic production facilities. There's an area, I think, Paloma, you and I have spoken about this before. There's an area in Louisiana known as Cancer Alley.
6: Yeah.
7: 85 miles along the Mississippi River between Baton Rouge and New Orleans, where you have a large concentration of plastic and petrochemical manufacturing facilities. Johns Hopkins recently did a study and identified the cancer risk in Cancer Alley, Louisiana, is 7 times the national average.
6: Incredible, yeah.
7: So people are paying for all of this plastic with their health.
6: Definitely. And for people who have not had the chance to visit Cancer Alley or did not know about it, when you step out from your vehicle and out into the Cancer Alley world, you smell the chemicals in the air and you look at the fumes coming out from these petrochemical facilities. And it's evident that the communities in Louisiana, in this Cancer Alley region, are constantly exposed to toxic chemicals.
7: Yeah, 24/7. And people have lived there for decades. And I've had people say to me, well, why don't people just move? Well, it's not easy to move. You don't always have the resources to move. You don't want to leave your job. You don't want to leave your families. And I think the question is, why don't these plastic production facilities move? They are environmental and health menaces. And we don't have strong enforcement of environmental laws ever from the state agencies in Louisiana or Texas. And now, during the Trump administration, my former agency, the EPA, is MIA on enforcing environmental laws. And so these residents that are living near these facilities are breathing in carcinogenic chemicals. Their drinking water is compromised. And it's really quite unconscionable that in 2026, we've got 7 times the cancer rate because of petrochemical production. Just totally, totally unethical.
6: Judith, what factors make a community more vulnerable to the harms of plastic pollution?
7: I think you're going to see plastic production facilities that are historically very polluting in either low-income neighborhoods or communities of color or both. Because so much pollution is produced, it would not be acceptable in more affluent communities. You know, you don't see Scarsdale in Westchester County or Beverly Hills in California having to deal with the pollution from any kind of facility. So your health outcome is very much determined by your zip code. And I think a lot of the big companies look for marginalized communities. They purposely look at where are their existing polluting facilities. So you have a clustering effect, and then people are being damaged by the cumulative impacts of all of this pollution. And I think companies look for communities that they perceive do not have political power. But that's where I think they're making a mistake. In our book, The Problem with Plastic, we profile a number of women who are on the front lines protecting their families and their communities from plastic pollution. Women like Sharon Levine, the founder of Rise St. James in St. James Parish, Louisiana, where she's already defeated a major plastic production proposal from Formosa Plastics, one of the largest plastic makers in the world. And now there's another Formosa Plastics proposal like 2 miles from her house. Sharon's a retired special ed teacher. She has 6 children, has lived in Louisiana her whole life. And she is taking on this multinational company, and she's winning. The book also profiles Diane Wilson, a 4th-generation shrimper in Texas, who by coincidence is also taking on Formosa Plastic and Dow Chemical because of little tiny pre-production pellets known as nurdles being released in the bay where she gains her livelihood. And then we also profile an amazing woman, Debbie Lee Cohen, a mom from New York City who doesn't live in Cancer Alley in Louisiana. She doesn't live on the Gulf Coast in Texas. But her 2 little girls were going to New York City public school, and she was appalled to see that their hot lunches were being served on polystyrene food trays. The food was being put directly on the polystyrene trays. And so she mobilized with other parents and convinced the largest school district in the country, the New York City Public School System, to stop using polystyrene trays in school cafeterias. And then tragically, recently, Debbie Lee Cohen died from cancer. But her legacy is she got plastic trays out of her kids' schools, benefiting millions of school kids. But she also founded this feisty little nonprofit called Cafeteria Culture, where they work with school children in low-income school districts in New York City to get plastics out of their schools.
6: Mm-hmm. What a great legacy she left behind.
7: She really did. She is missed. She and her colleagues at Cafeteria Culture produced a film that is so uplifting. It's called Microplastic Madness. You can get it on the Cafeteria Culture website. Whenever I'm feeling a little blue about the lack of progress on this issue, which sometimes can be hourly, I just go on the Cafeteria Culture website and watch the trailer for Microplastic Madness. It's really inspiring.
5: That's Judith Enck, former EPA regional administrator and the founder and president of Beyond Plastics. Her latest book is The Problem with Plastic: How We Can Save Ourselves and Our Planet Before It's Too Late. And she spoke with Living on Earth's Paloma Beltran.
4: Thanks to everyone who tuned in to our recent Living on Earth book club event. We spoke with Amy Bowers Cordalis about her book, The Water Remembers: My Indigenous Family's Fight to Save a River and a Way of Life. 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And here's a taste.
8: The creation story essentially says, like, you know, this place was made for not only us as humans, but for all the lonely spirits. So some of them were rocks. Some of them became animals. Some of them chose to become a river or a mountain, water, land. Like they took different forms, and there was a balance created between all those spirits. And also, you know, we were told, and the humans were a part of that, not separate, right? Not separate, yeah. A part of. And the creator told us, as long as you live in balance with the natural world, so all those different spirits, we would never want for anything. And for a long time, we lived that way.
4: Catch up now on the full interview with Amy Bowers Cordalis about The Water Remembers. Just go to the Living on Earth website, loe.org/events.
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5: 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I'm Ainsley O'Neill.
4: And I'm Jenny Doering. It's peak summer travel season, and for many people traveling in the U.S., that means a visit to a national park or monument. After all, America's crown jewels are ideal places to disconnect and reconnect with nature. To help us get inspired about the magic of national parks and take a virtual road trip of sorts, on the line now is Will Shafroth, recently retired CEO of the National Park Foundation. Welcome to Living on Earth, Will.
13: Thanks, Jenny. Nice to be here.
4: So you have an extensive career dedicated to protecting national parks and land across the U.S., and I understand that one of the places that really formed your love for nature is Point Reyes National Seashore in California, just up the coast from San Francisco. What makes Point Reyes so special?
13: Well, Jenny, it was an interesting time of life for me when I started discovering and exploring Point Reyes. I had just graduated from high school and kind of figured out who I was as a young man. And my girlfriend and I would meet there every weekend in 1981 and early 82 and spend literally Friday, Saturday, Sunday night there, sometimes more. But every weekend we're out exploring, hiking, biking, canoeing, kayaking, fishing, gathering clams and hunting for wild berries and mushrooms and doing all sorts of fun activities. And in the course of that time there, I really had a better understanding of who I was and what kind of impact I wanted to have in my life. There's a clarity that came with that and sort of an evolution of my own being.
4: And give us a sense of this place. It's a really rugged coast, right?
13: Yeah, it's a long bit of coast from Tomales Point and within Tomales Bay all the way down where it meets up with portions of Gold Gate National Recreation Area closer to San Francisco. But there's also just a lot of the hills there, the Redwood Forest and the Douglas Fir Forest and the Jepson Pine Forest, and just unbelievably wild country. And in a place, as you said, it's an hour and 15 minutes from San Francisco. And so you have access to that. And it's one of these places where in a couple of minutes from parking your car and getting out and walking, you can be alone in quiet, connected to nature. There's a lot of wildlife in the area, hundreds of bird species. You're right on the coast, this intersection of coastal and kind of mountain range. And it's a really special place where, you know, the awe and wonder of nature is present. And if you're open to it, it can have a profound effect on you.
4: Yeah. You said wildlife. What kinds of wildlife encounters have you had in California?
13: One of the things I used to do in Point Reyes is I was following the tides very closely. So I like to fish something called a poke pole, which is a 10-foot long bamboo pole with a small bit of line at the end of it. And you'd have to basically climb down a cliff at 6:30 in the morning at the super low tides, which often happened in December. And my friend and I would arrive and we'd walk across this field, usually in the dark, and we encountered the tule elk, which is an historic species of elk that lives along the coast. And we could smell them. We could hear them. They were not a threat to us or we to them, but just walking among them as the light was coming up was one of the most powerful wildlife experiences I've ever had.
4: Wow. They're big creatures, those elk.
13: They are. They're very big, but you know, in a way they're docile. I'm sure you can get yourself in trouble with them if you aren't paying attention, but fairly, really amazing creatures. And, you know, also right off the coast, the whales are migrating. So you see the gray whales frequently spouting and moving their way up or down coast.
4: So we're on this road trip, imaginary road trip, and we're heading across the U.S., west to east. And I think the next stop on this cross-country road trip with you is the Midwest. So we've got this national park in Minnesota, Voyageurs National Park. What should we know before we visit Voyageurs?
13: A lot of people in the country have heard of something called the Boundary Waters Canoe Area Wilderness, which is a U.S. Forest Service managed land, and it's right along the Minnesota-Canadian border, and it abuts Quetico State Provincial Park. It's called Provincial Park, and it's on the other side of the border, so they really connected. Voyageurs National Park is just to the west of that. It's the same land and waterscape. It's right along the border. It just happens to be an area that was set aside at a different time and is managed by the National Park Service instead. So I learned about it in about 2011. Our friend and I had been going to Voyageurs in Quetico prior to that on a regular basis. And then since I was working for the Secretary of the Interior and I felt the Park Service is kind of part of my portfolio, I better go visit this place. And you know, it's a little more work to get into places like these, Jenny. You have to like get yourself across a big lake. You have to hike 3.5 miles with all your gear. You have to then paddle for 12 miles to your campsite. This is not something you just kind of pull up and set up, pitch your tent. It takes a lot of work. And then therefore you're in there for a week and it takes a lot of preparation the food and the clothing and the camping and the sleeping gear and all that kind of stuff. So once you're in there, though, it is kind of unbelievable. You're by yourself. There's one campsite per lake, and each of the lakes is like 2 or 3 miles long and 1/2 mile across. And so you're really out there by yourself. You can hike into other lakes and fish or explore or whatever, but it's a pretty remarkably remote place. And again, the quiet, the sounds of coyotes, seeing moose in the area and seeing evidence of wolves, pretty powerful.
4: Wow. And those dark skies, I imagine, not so much light pollution out there.
13: Exactly. Like the stars are unbelievable. And most of the time, it's not raining. And so we're able to kind of have our tent flies off and be able to lie in our tents at night and look up at them and see the stars. And it's a pretty magical experience. The only hesitation is certain times of year, the mosquitoes can pretty bad. It is the official state bird of Minnesota, supposedly. So, you know.
4: So you'll get eaten alive, but you'll have an amazing time while you're doing it.
13: Just go a little later in the season and the bugs are pretty much gone by then, or they're just around for 1/2 hour and you cover up during that time. But it's a remarkable place. And, you know, there aren't many places like that in our country that are that wild.
4: Mm. You mentioned coyotes, even wolves. Any other wildlife memories from Voyagers?
13: Yeah, maybe the most powerful one is the call of the loon. And in these lakes, there's usually a nesting pair of loons raising a chick or two at a time. And so every day, early in the morning, between 4 and 6, they'll start calling, and in the evenings often. And it's a very hauntingly beautiful call that they have. And so that's a very important part of the memory. And they get pretty close. They're not too shy. And they're quite strikingly beautiful birds, too.
4: All right, so it sounds like we could spend a lot of time in Voyagers just enjoying the wild there.
13: Mm-hmm.
4: But if we do want to keep heading east on this road trip and go pretty much as far east as you can go in the U.S. and not too far from the Living on Earth studios here in Boston, we have Acadia National Park up in Maine. I have been there. It is such a special place. What does it feel like for you to be there, and what do you think visitors can experience?
13: Well, one of the things I love about the national parks is that they're also different. You heard about my love of Point Reyes, but going to Acadia is extremely different than that. And yet it's coastal, but the main coast is, it's more east-west there than it is north-south. And so you're getting a different kind of exposure. The light's different. The currents are different. You know, it's outside the Gulf Stream, so the water's a lot colder than it might be in other places like at Cape Cod, just the south of there. And it's just such a spectacularly beautiful place. I think the Park Service has done a really nice job of integrating recreation like biking and hiking into a pretty wild landscape. And so you can get on the carriage roads, which are historic in their own right. And so they tell a story of a different time in America as well and integrate people's visitation with that kind of thing. There's also good hiking up Cadillac Mountain. And Cadillac Mountain is both for hikers as well as drivers. And there's a throng of people every day to see the sunset and a throng of people every day to see the sunrise. That is one of the more amazing visual experiences you can have. And it's also, you see how that kind of visual is something that we human beings share, the magic of it, just the light coming up. And there's something deeply connective about that that people appreciate. So there's that. And then, but you know, that's sort of on the main part around Bar Harbor, but there's a whole other place called Skudik Peninsula where the Park Service also has a significant science center there, a different campground, and it brings a much more wild experience. Hiking there is, it's very few people. The coastline is a little more rugged and underpopulated. So they offer a lot of different things. It's pretty cool.
4: Yeah, I've actually camped at Skudik Peninsula, and it was one of the best campgrounds I've ever camped at. It was just really nice facilities and beautiful skies at night, just really quiet, really nice.
13: Yeah. Well, the other thing about Skudik is that campground, I've been there too. That was a campground that the National Park Foundation was actually deeply involved with creating, and it was through the donation of a family that made that happen, that they decided they wanted to make a meaningful contribution to that park and provided state-of-the-art camping facilities for people, both who wanted a wilder experience, hiking, you know, walk-in campsites, but also places where people can hook up their RVs and, you know, have a shower and a bathroom close at hand.
4: So as the recently retired CEO of the National Park Foundation, Will, why do you think people should visit national parks and take advantage of this resource?
13: Well, I can share that from a personal perspective as well as more broadly. I think from a personal perspective, it's just that it's one of the places that I have found to be most enjoyable and most inspirational in my life. We took our kids to national parks throughout their lives, and it was maybe the best family time that we had. We're all sharing in something that is kind of bigger than all of us in terms of the awe and wonder of nature and the magnificence of what we're seeing, and just like sitting on the beach at the, just on the edge of Redwood National Park and seeing these 2,500 year old trees behind us and this incredible ocean in front of us, and just having our kids understand their part in a broader world. Pretty powerful stuff. And you look for those things as parents to try to contribute to your children in that way and have them take that into their own lives going forward. The part that we really haven't talked much about, Jenny, is really the other aspect of the national parks. Traditionally, people think of these places that are geologically interesting or have natural beauty associated with them or amazing recreational opportunities, hiking and climbing and whatever. But more than half of the national park sites are actually about our history and culture. It's about telling America's story. And so the other part of the wonder of these places is that you can learn so much about our nation's history and the people, places, and events that really shaped who we are as a country.
4: So when it comes to the history of this country and those stories, do you have a favorite park or two that you want to highlight?
13: Yeah, I do. Thanks for asking. Back in about 2011, I was lucky to take a trip with then-Secretary of the Interior, Ken Salazar, and he and I were visiting Arkansas. And we were asking the governor of Arkansas at the time, what kind of work could the Department of the Interior do with its broad reach across parks and wildlife and public lands to support the vision that the governor and his people had for that state? And in the course of those conversations, we decided that we were going to go visit Little Rock Central High School, which was a park in Little Rock, Arkansas, and a National Historic Site. And we got to the visitor center and were greeted by a young woman who gave us an orientation and then said, well, my mom is here to take you on a tour. And her mother was Minnie Jean Brown.
4: Wow.
13: Minnie Jean was one of the Little Rock Nine who in September of 1957 was taken by National Guard to basically forcefully integrate Little Rock Central High School, which had been mandated through Brown versus Board of Education in 1954. But it was the first real test case where the federal government was deciding the state officials and local officials were refusing to admit black students. And so it was an opportunity. So we, Secretary Salazar and I, took the walk with Minnie Jean Brown that she took in 1957. She described what it was like on that sidewalk and what the people were saying to her and how it felt as a 10th grader trying to just go to school. And it was amazing. Just like, you know, to see life through her eyes, it's just so something that we don't do very often or necessarily very well. So that was a very powerful experience for me and really cemented. I've not been back there since, but it's one of those memories that'll never leave me.
4: That's so powerful. And, you know, I have to imagine, it just feels like these days we're spending so much time on our phones and screens and in the digital space, and yet we're also seeing soaring visitors to the national park system. What do you think the national park system is sort of fulfilling within us, this like hunger to get outside and experience these kinds of places for ourselves?
13: Well, it's interesting. All this talk about our 250th anniversary as a country, and a lot of what we're talking about is the notion of the pursuit of happiness, life, liberty, and the pursuit of happiness. And when you think about our federal government, who else is providing an ability to pursue happiness other than the National Park Service? I mean, it's kind of a profound thing. And why are 330 million people, basically one visit per every citizen on average, to go to the national parks? So people love these places. They experience them, and they're part of our DNA as a country. And people are all the time, we're trying to like, I want to go put that on my bucket list. And, you know, I want to go to this place because there's not only a long memory that we have of all the positive experiences we've had at these places, but we read about them all the time. And we see, you know, everything's being shared on Instagram these days. And so people are like, wow, I want to do what that person did. And that's an amazing trail in Yosemite, or I didn't know about that park. I mean, some of the lesser known places in the park system are also equally interesting and yet maybe a little harder to get to, maybe not as many visitors, but deeply profound if you're willing to make the effort to get there.
4: Will Shafroth is the recently retired CEO of the National Park Foundation. Thank you so much, Will.
13: Thank you, Jenny, for having me.
4: And you can find more stories from our ongoing Exploring the Park series in the Living on Earth archives at loe.org. We've covered North Cascades in Washington State, Sequoia and Kings Canyon in California, Petrified Forest in Arizona, and Great Smoky Mountains in North Carolina and Tennessee. And all the way up on the Alaska Peninsula, Aniakchak National Monument and Preserve, one of the least visited but most spectacular landscapes of all.
5: Minnesota, which is home to Voyageurs National Park, has the most loons in the lower 48. But you can find these birds in many lakes and wetlands throughout North America, including at the Seney National Wildlife Refuge in Michigan. That's where Living on Earth Explorer-in-Residence Mark Seth Lender spotted a pair one foggy morning.
14: The hour cannot be told by the light. Fog has made its own time of day, a luminous magic gray within gray, and yet reveals loon asleep, turning and turning in the eddy of the spillway as the ponds pour each into the other, one above, one below. And the spider webs along the edges are aglow, the droplets gem-like on the strands, like ripples stilled in place. The quality of an ice storm on this, the longest day. Loon wakes to make a certainty of the safety promised here and safe tucks between the wings. Not far, another loon, looking this way and that way, seeking and seeking. Not long, and sunrise breaks. The colors of smoke, orange and gold, and the water scored black by shadows. How the fog trembles in the arcade of light, cast in a narrow column by the sun. Battling through, her path is straight. Will each of them find the other? This is the thing discovered, only in the wake made by time.
5: That's Living on Earth Explorer in Residence, Mark Seth Lender, and you can find his beautiful pictures of loons on our website, loe.org. And this, of course, is the haunting call of the loon. Mated pairs of loons often make this far-reaching wail to communicate across long distances. Loons are also known for their territorial or warning tremolo call if you get too close to their chicks. Another name for it is the crazy laugh.
4: Next time on Living on Earth, the author of Smog and Sunshine, the surprising story of how Los Angeles cleaned up its air.
7: Sunshine is one of our great assets, but it also turns out to be one of the big culprits in our problems with air pollution. And I should be clear that our problems with air pollution are not done. It's just that our air is vastly cleaner than it used to be. But here's what happens when hydrocarbons and other chemicals are emitted from things like cars and trucks and the smokestacks of factories. They interact with sunshine. And when they interact with sunshine, that actually creates ozone. And ozone pollution is the most persistent problem that Southern California has faced. And it was one of the big problems, though by no means the only big problem, that was causing the terrible air quality that we experienced really starting in the 1940s and all the way into the 2000s.
4: How California helped lead the country on addressing air pollution. Next time on Living on Earth.
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4: Tom Tiger engineered our show. Allison Lierstein composed our themes. Special thanks this week to the Simi National Wildlife Refuge. 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Steve Kerwood is our executive producer. I'm Jenny Doring.
5: And I'm Ainsley O'Neill. 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
3: 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It's 1 o'clock. The weather forecast for Parker today is mostly sunny with a high near 106, partly cloudy tonight with a low around 85. Mostly sunny in Quartzsite with a high near 107, partly cloudy tonight with a low around 86 and gusts as high as 20 miles per hour. And mostly sunny in Yuma with a high near 106, partly cloudy this evening with a low around 86.
9: A stonemason helps us look at ancient societies from England to Egypt, Mexico, and China, where we can still view the stoneworks and monuments they built centuries ago.
16: Moving stone is a major obstacle that every civilization has to solve.
9: Enjoy the views and a gentle hike in the Dolomite Mountains at the top of Italy.
11: And you find mountain huts everywhere to refresh yourself, so you don't have to walk for like 4 hours before you find refreshment.
9: Take a drive on the legendary Route 66 on its centennial for a road trip celebration of what remains of America's Mother Road. There's a bipartisan push to give it federal parks protection as a National Historic Trail.
12: The most endangered aspects of Route 66 right now are the authentic motels and auto courts and the bridges.
9: And we'll also tip our hats at the goddesses of great Western art. Come along for a fun ride in the hour ahead. It's Travel with Rick Steves.
17: Live from NPR News in Washington, I'm Nora Rahm. The U.S. launched strikes against Iran last night for the eighth night in a row. Meanwhile, Iran has stepped up strikes against Gulf allies. Jordan's military says it intercepted three ballistic missiles fired by Iran. Two U.S. service members were killed in Jordan on Friday. One service member was reported missing. Today, officials say some unidentified remains were found and are being examined. Separately, they say a U.S. service member was killed in northern Iran yesterday when detonating an unexploded ordnance from a downed Iranian drone. That was the third service member killed since Friday. NPR's Hadil Al-Salshi is covering the war from Istanbul.
18: This is probably some of the worst fighting we've seen since the beginning of the war in February, and both countries have broadened the limits of their fighting. Late Saturday night, Eastern Time, U.S. CENTCOM said it completed an eighth round of strikes against Iran. Iranian state media said that the U.S. struck six bridges in a southern Iranian province along the Strait of Hormuz, electrical installations also, and a water desalination plant, leaving 20 villages in the south with water shortages. The U.S. didn't comment on that.
17: NPR's Hadil Al-Salshi. Ukrainian President Volodymyr Zelensky said Russia hit Kyiv with one of the biggest ballistic missile barrages of the war this morning. At least one person was killed and 16 others were wounded. President Trump used a speech from the White House last week to once again raise doubts about the security of U.S. elections. NPR's Windsor Johnston reports.
15: Trump released declassified documents that he says shows the nation's election system is vulnerable, but offered no new evidence that fraudulent votes were cast. Gabriel Sterling is the chief operating officer for the Georgia Secretary of State's office. He tells NPR that it's extremely rare that non-citizens vote in U.S. elections.
19: We look back as far as 1996. That was the first time we found a non-citizen who cast a vote. We found one that did it in the 2026 election so far. It is exceedingly small.
15: Trump is also urging Congress to pass the Save America Act, which would require proof of citizenship to register to vote and a photo ID to cast a ballot. The bill does not have enough support in the Senate to pass. Windsor Johnston, NPR News, Washington.
17: This month, immigration enforcement officers shot to death two men during traffic stops, one in Houston and one in Maine. Officials say body camera footage was not available in either case. President Trump's border czar Tom Homan said today officers are now required to record vehicle stops with at least one body camera.
20: They exonerate more law enforcement than they convict. And I want officers wear body cameras because I want the American people to see what the officers saw when they took that action.
17: Homan was interviewed on Fox and Friends. This is NPR News. Andrew and Tristan Tate are in custody after being arrested in Miami yesterday. The brothers are known for their social media empire that promotes wealth and male dominance. They're wanted by British authorities on multiple charges, including rape and sex trafficking. The Crown Prosecution Service says it has requested they be extradited to the UK. The Tates are dual U.S. and British citizens and are also accused of sex crimes in Romania. They deny any wrongdoing. Tribal nations in Oklahoma are seeing an influx of corporate interest in locating data centers on their land. Thomas Pablo from member station KOSU reports many tribes are responding cautiously.
21: Earlier this year, the Seminole Nation of Oklahoma became the first in the U.S. to ban AI data center development on the reservation. That came after a startup company pitched a data center project to the tribe. Siobhan Colonel is the tribal representative who authored the ban.
22: What companies are saying to our communities is that you don't want to get left behind. We speak the mother languages of these lands that have been here millennia upon millennia before these technologies existed. We have a right to say how life can be.
21: Other leaders in the Cherokee, Muskogee, and Osage nations are now determining the best course of action to balance much-needed economic development with cultural interests. For NPR News, I'm Thomas Pablo in Oklahoma City.
17: In men's soccer, the World Cup final is underway between the defending champion Argentina and Spain. There's no score after the first half. I'm Nora Rahm, NPR News in Washington.
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9: Author John Steinbeck dubbed it The Mother Road as an escape route from the Oklahoma Dust Bowl. We'll celebrate 100 years of U.S. Route 66 and its neon-lit nostalgia a little later in the hour. And a guide from Italy introduces us to the all-season appeal of the Dolomites, where the Alps put on an Italian accent. Let's start today's Travel with Rick Steves with a return visit from Master Stonemason Richard Rhodes. Like a lot of young people, Richard Rhodes left home after high school to find his way in the world. But while he started out studying at the London Academy of Music and Dramatic Art, he ended up in Italy searching for a modern connection to medieval rituals. And he found it in the form of the Freemasons Guild in Siena. As one of the oldest operating craft guilds, it provided a direct but secretive link to Europe's great cathedrals, passing down techniques from master to apprentice for centuries. When he somehow convinced an old master mason to give him a chance, Richard became the first non-Italian apprentice in that guild in over 700 years, and as it turns out, the last as well. Richard has worked as a sculptor and stonemason ever since, drawing on the lessons he learned alongside the cathedral masters in Italy. His book is Stone, Ancient Craft to Modern Mastery, and he joins us now on Travel with Rick Steves for a stonemason's tour of Europe. Richard, thanks for being here.
0: My pleasure.
9: I'm just so fascinated by your book, and it has me wondering, how can appreciating architecture like you, like a stonemason, enhance our travel experiences? How do you view things differently than the typical tourist visiting the great sites of Europe?
0: Well, it's a beautiful question. When I walk those streets and see those buildings, I feel the difficulty of, A, they had a plan, they had an idea, a vision for what they wanted to build. Then they had to go find the stone, find the source of the material. And then moving stone is a major obstacle that every civilization has to solve. Like, how did they get it, you know, whether it's 2 miles away or 100 miles away or further? You know, the Romans brought slabs from all over their empire, thousands of miles. And how did they do that? And then, of course, it had to be processed. You know, how do you shape a stone, break a stone? And then there's the templating and the geometry and crafting it into specific shapes and then numbering it, keeping track of it all. There's no computers.
9: And stacking it up so it doesn't fall down.
0: And then you've got to get it up there with no crane, with no scaffold.
9: Didn't they build Gothic cathedrals higher and higher and higher until they started to finally fall down and they realized, I guess, we've reached our limits?
0: I discuss failures, masonry failures, because the genre is full of catastrophic failures.
9: And a lot of times,
0: and there's a lot of learning that happens from failures.
9: And there's a lot of wonder, because it's very evocative to me that when I go to the gate at Mycenae, the Lion's Gate. And I look at the size of those stones, and I think that was from centuries and centuries before Christ. People, even back then, looked at it, and they said, this is Cyclopean architecture. It couldn't have been done by people. It must have been done by the Cyclops, because these stones were so large. How did they get them up? It's a wonder through the ages.
0: It's a wonder. And actually, I think the emotional power of particularly the Lion's Gate is something that even today has tremendous impact as you walk up that incline. And I discuss this in the book. But imagine, that's a 25-ton lintel. So it had to be quarried, it had to be moved up there, it had to be lifted up, and then they weren't really sure of the strength of it, right? So the emotional impact of that entry sequence, which today we're so used to, right?
9: Yeah.
0: We have hydraulic cranes, you take a big
9: people
0: stone, you lift
9: like
0: it.
9: People must have been scared to walk under it. They'd notice that right away. How can you have such a wide expanse of stone with no support?
0: That's right.
9: You know, one thing I was very impressed by, Richard, in your book was thumbing through it. Stonework is a common denominator of societies and cultures. You've got massive stone pyramids, of course, in Egypt, but you got the same thing in Mexico. And they weren't communicating. You've got ancient walls in China, and you got amazing walls in England.
0: That's right.
9: And it must strike you as somebody who's given this a lot of thought that, of course, an international guild like stonemasons can share their notes, and that's kind of why it's there. But a lot went on in isolated evolutionary circles.
0: That's right. And I think it's fascinating to discover how these completely isolated civilizations came to the same conclusions many times on what was the tooling, what was the best method. And although the expression is radically different, I mean, if we look at the Inca stone walls, you know, there's nothing like that in the world. And we compare the way they did that and maybe look at Great Zimbabwe.
9: But in the precision, you can't put a piece of paper through those stones that the Incas did. When was that? That was
0: like 1450, You know, almost at the time of Shakespeare, we're crafting walls from a Stone Age civilization.
9: Right.
0: They didn't have a written language, they hadn't invented the wheel, and they didn't have metal tools.
9: And they could do things that blow us away today as we visit. This is Travel with Rick Steves. We're getting a stonemason's perspective on our sightseeing right now with Richard Rhodes. His book is Stone, Ancient Craft to Modern Mastery, and it explores the relationship between humankind and stonework and lays out the sacred rules that Richard learned as an apprentice in an ancient Freemasons guild in Tuscany. Richard operates a sculpture studio in Seattle, and his website is RhodesWorksDesign.com. And Rhodes is spelled R-H-O-D-E-S. You know, as a traveler, I'm always curious about the types of stone. And I got to say, it's kind of confusing to me. What do you encounter in a European vacation? You got marble, limestone, granite, porphyry, tufa. What else do we
0: have? So the main building stones, right? There's thousands and thousands of different types of stones. But basically, you have granites. Limestone and marble are essentially the same chemically, but through a metamorphic change, marble has lost its grain structure, but it's basically, it's all calcium.
9: Is one higher quality than the other?
0: They do different things.
9: Okay.
0: If you're carving, you want a stone without grain structure, so marble is ideal.
9: That's why sculptors would prefer
0: marble.
9: Marble,
0: yeah. Yeah, and then sandstone. So those are the three main ones, but of course you also encounter slates on the roofing, you know, there's other types of stones, schists and things that you'll

0: the prices are going up, we see that's not really realistic, at least not in Prague itself. So we are renting a flat, but even that, because the flats that are being sold are going back to the rental market as well, that's driving the prices up as well.
1: We've had two different, somewhat different explanations of what needs to happen. One is about deregulation. Another is about, getting shovels in the ground. Do you hear what they say, and do you think it will actually lead to a difference?
0: I hear what they say. I think both points are valid to speed up the approval process, maybe cut off some regulation which should increase the number of housing units delivered to the market. So that will help for sure. But I also think that the municipalities should have the regulation power of having their own rental units, which could drive the prices down as well.
1: Okay, we will leave it there. Wojtek, thank you very much indeed. Let's go to our second question. It's from Michal Brom, who works in logistics in customer services. Michal, hello.
2: Well, my question is actually related to more pressing issue at the very moment, more actually acute, which is the current biggest threat to our society as in the form of Russian propaganda. It's causing a lot of people with limited overview to distrust everything because the way it's working and targeting and making people confused. These people then side with the oligarchs and fascists who offer simple solutions. I would like to ask if they can name at least one or two practical approaches the panelists will implement to help these people navigate and decrease their fear of the unknown.
1: Okay, thank you very much indeed. Mikhail Semin, journalist and activist. There's a lot of talk about the amount of Russian dis and misinformation. It's very difficult to pin down where this stuff comes from, but certainly around election times, there seemed to be a flood of stories coming at the Czech Republic. Mikhail clearly thinks that there needs to be assistance for people to make their way round the different stories that fly around.
3: I strongly disagree with this opinion of Mikhail. Well, first of all, I consider Russian propaganda as it exists, obviously, quite weak. I don't see, that the Russia propaganda is really taking advantage in the Czech public arena. Depends on how you define Russia propaganda, because sometimes when you question the policy of European Union or the political West towards Ukraine and Russia, already that you raise questions about the effectiveness of the policy, you're already considered to be pro-Russian. So that's the problem. There is a climate when even to raise a question that undermines like the official narrative is already considered that you're somehow siding with Putin, which is from the very beginning of the invasion, a kind of a block that hinders the debate, a free debate, because I, as probably my other colleagues, consider Russian invasion a crime against the international law and something definitely wrong. But I have a completely different idea about how to solve the problem and what were the causes of the war and what kind of consequences this might lead to. But I am not normally in the mainstream media allowed to express my concerns because they are put aside, as Michal would say, pro-Russian or pro-Russian.
1: There is a general
3: propaganda
1: consensus in Europe, and I appreciate you may not share it. There is a general consensus that various actors in Russia, many of them state-sponsored, work in the social media sphere to divide Europeans and to make them argue with each other, to undermine trust in European institutions and the social bonds that hold us together. Do you believe that that is active? Do you see it in the Czech Republic?
3: Really? No. In fact, I do not see I cannot point a finger to some Russian elements that are actively influencing people in the Czech public debate. But I can point my fingers in the other side, because there is not just Russian propaganda. There's also the Western propaganda, right? You were speaking about the unity of European Union on this matter. If you create institutions like Democracy Shield in European Union, which basically anyone who questions

0: since the official narrative is already by that kind of institution considered a threat to democracy, then you're basically pushing the whole society into an atmosphere of self-censorship. People already are afraid to speak freely their mind. As someone who was jailed during the last regime, the communist regime, because I was active in the anti-communist underground regime, I don't want to see some of these repressive policies and censorship coming back in our era.
1: Okay, thank you very much indeed. Mikhaila Shebelova, deputy with the opposition Stand Party. The questioner asks about one practical approach to help people navigate what he says is a flood of Russian propaganda. Do you agree with his premise, the basis of what he says, and do you have a solution for him?
2: I totally understand his thinking, because I really think it's a real threat. I totally disagree with Mr. Semin that there is no problem. I think we have a serious problem. And there is not an easy solution to that, because the problem is everyone who tries to like moderate debate online on social media and try to, because everyone who tries to do something, it's very easy to be named as censor. Because what we tried in the last period, we got a ministry for inner system, and he created a special team for monitoring this disinformation and for informing the society, because what we really need the society to be informed, to be strong, to be like cooperating. And this is exactly what the other side, I don't know if it's Russian or who is that, but it's someone who is like spreading the disinformation. And I think it started during COVID crisis. It increased, and it's much, much more. And we are, as Czech Republic, we are really behind. We don't make any regulations because everyone is worried that he will be named a censor. And I now just 1 second, now the government did. He completely cancelled the team for detecting this, and I think this is a huge mistake.
1: So that was my follow-up, which is presumably the one practical action that you would recommend is to reinstate the team that the previous administration tried to set up.
2: Yeah, I think we should work on it, we should continue, and we should really inform the people living here. And it's not a propaganda, it's really spreading the good information which they should really know.
1: Thank you very much. Yaroslav Bzoch from the governing ANO party.
3: They are disinformations, but it's not just Russian. You can name Muslim Brothers, you can name China, but you can also name some political NGOs, because they have their own agenda. So yes, they are disinformation, but I wouldn't say this is just from one direction. There is also hard to find any solution, because what just my colleague mentioned, build any team who will centralize the acknowledgement which information is right or which one is disinformation, never go the right direction, because there will be always one questioning. It's the same what European Commission is trying to establish, the Center for Democracy Shield. I'm a member of that committee, and it's going really nowhere. Basically, we need well-educated population, well-educated people, and we need people who can have the critical thinking, because otherwise we lived in the AI era, we lived in a social networks era. It's really easy to force someone to think about anything.
1: Do you think this is a job essentially that governments should stay away from because of the problem of viewpoint, of ideology, and of the problem of the power of governments?
3: In my opinion, yes. As I mentioned, the main thing is education, because there always be some government and there always be someone in opposition. And you can hardly explain that the current government or current opposition is not biased. Obviously it is. I can see it in a European Parliament every day. This is more about ideology than finding solutions. So that's why I was mentioning they are Russian propaganda. There is. But for example, for our last election, everyone was telling that they will support two concrete parties, and one is not even in the government, and the second one lost many seats. So if they did any job, they did really bad job. So, and what I'm saying that the propaganda could be from every corner. We can even have NGOs paid by the commission promoting the Green Deal. So is it propaganda? I would say yes.
1: Okay, thank you very much indeed. Olga Richterova from the Pirates Party. Do you agree with Michal's idea, his premise, that there is this flood of disinformation and there is a need to do something about it?
2: Absolutely. I absolutely agree, because there are leaked files from Putin's troll factories. There are proofs how Russia manipulates European elections, Russia tries to promote, for example, the far right. Or from V-Square, Hungarian investigative journalism, there is, for example, an article that leaked Russian documents reveal that cognitive strikes on the West are being organized, including the pig head attacks in Paris. I just want to give these few examples to show that there is state-sponsored Russian effort to undermine whatever European country is available. And since we know that there are, for example, local representatives elected as members of a certain party, which is now forming the governing coalition in the Czech Republic, and that these people keeps doing media propaganda on YouTube, saying how great Russia is.
1: What would you have done about broadcasts like that? Would you have them labeled officially by a government body?
2: So that's exactly the pirate point. We want people to be informed on who is paying for what. Because the important information for the people is, this is not just a random guy. It's someone who is being on the payroll of the Kremlin. So that's the importance of information. It needs to be in the right setting. And it's, again, the strategic communications team. People need to know there is a hybrid war going on and that Russia is waging this war deliberately. Is their aim to make us all weaker?
1: Michal Brom, you asked the question. You saw a very sharp division on our panel between those people who simply say, look, it's either not happening or it's just part of a general onrush of mis and disinformation, and other people on the panel who are saying it's definitely happening, we need to do something about it. What would you like to see done about what you say is this flood of Russian propaganda?
4: Well, I'm sorry to hear actually that none really, except Mrs. Richterova, actually provided any real offer. What I would really like to see is actually when some taking some examples from the Baltic countries, who have very near experience with that and who are much more under pressure, like the Estonia and these countries. Mm-hmm. So it's not just about spreading the propaganda, but it's actually a lot about the murkying of the waters.
1: Michal, just let me press you, if I may. What is it you would like to see done in particular? You say one practical thing. What is the one practical thing you would like to see done?
4: Take example from the Baltic countries and push on this much more heavily. We can use the law that we have to really use them. And that means when there is it's a free speech, but it's not free to, it's not what people who are being jailed there for their opinions are people who are supporting terrorism, nothing else. And people who are being targeted by these groups, those are not being actually prosecuted.
1: Okay, we'll leave it there. Michal, thank you very much. And we will pause there for the news. We will be back with our panel and our audience for more BBC World Questions, Czech Republic, very soon.
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1: 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I'm Johnny Diamond, and you're listening to World Questions, debating the future of the Czech Republic. So far, we've discussed the house price crisis and the influence of Russia. Next, we'll be discussing media independence and diversity, the wild disparity between Prague and the rest of the country, and a green transition. How hard would it be? Join us for more World Questions, Czech Republic, straight after the BBC World Service news.
9: BBC News with Roisin Hasty. Spain have beaten Argentina 1-0 after extra time at the World Cup final to become champions for the second time. Ferran Torres scored the winner at the start of the second half of extra time. Up to that point, Argentina had defended doggedly, having gone down to 10 men in injury time. At the final whistle, Spain's fans broke into wild celebrations, but there were ugly scenes on the pitch with players from the two sides skirmishing. The fact that Lionel Messi got no goals in the final meant France's Kylian Mbappe finished as the tournament's top scorer to win the coveted Golden Boot. Earlier, the match in New Jersey saw the first ever halftime show at a World Cup. A galaxy of A-list stars, including Madonna, Shakira and the K-pop supergroup BTS, performed for the 80,000-strong crowd. The US military says another American service member has been killed in the Middle East. They were attempting a controlled detonation in Iraq after an Iranian drone attack. At least three US personnel have been killed in the region in recent days. The Nigerian army says it's prevented a mass abduction at a school in northern Borno state. It says fighters from two Islamist groups attacked the girls' school in the early morning. Nigeria's state media says 16 soldiers were killed on Friday during an attack by what it called terrorist groups. Canada says it will deny entry to any foreigner who's been to the Democratic Republic of Congo within the past 21 days to help prevent the spread of Ebola. It contravenes advice from the World Health Organization. And in golf, Ryan Fox has won the Open Championship at Royal Birkdale in England. The New Zealander shot a 2 under 68 to finish one ahead of the American Cameron Young after a final round full of spills and thrills.
1: Hello, I'm Johnny Diamond. This is the BBC World Service. You're listening to World Questions, debating the future of the Czech Republic. People from across this Central European country have been putting their questions to our panel. Before we hear from our next questioner, let me reintroduce that panel to you. Michaela Sibelova is a member of the Chamber of Deputies for the opposition Stan Party. Olga Richterova is a member of the Chamber of Deputies for the opposition Pirates Party. Michelle Semin is a journalist and a conservative activist. And Yaroslav Bzoch is a member of the European Parliament for the governing ANO party. Welcome back to you all. Let's go straight to our next questioner. And it is Lenka Vangartova, a researcher from the capital Prague. Lenka, hello.
10: So I've got another divisive topic that has been talked about at all levels of Czech society, and that is the looming destruction of public service media. So Czech television and Czech radio are high-quality public broadcasters that are going to be defunded and possibly brought under government control. And I would like to ask the panelists if you feel that this is a threat to democracy in the Czech Republic.
1: Thank you very much, Lenka. The Czech TV and radio is currently funded in the same sort of way that the BBC is, with an annual fee. It runs to about a month. It's just under $10 a month. The proposal is to scrap that fee in 2027, to put it under direct funding from the state, and to have a cut in funding of around 15 to 20% overall. This was an election promise that is now being acted on by the new coalition. Michaela Sibelova, a deputy with the opposition Stan Party, do you fear the change to the way that Czech TV and radio is paid for, and I suppose directly or indirectly controlled?
2: I agree with Lenka and thank her for her question, because I think this is a really real threat. We as mayors say that there is no rational reason to change the law and to change the way of funding the Czech television and Czech radio, because now it's paid by people, it's done for 30 years, there's no problem with that. And now the government wants to drastically slash the budget of Czech Republic, Czech television and Czech radio. So we really fear that the only aim of what they are doing is to like let them starve. It goes against the European Media Freedom Act because it says that the financing of independent media should be predictable, secure, adequate, and this is not. So we as opposition will do everything to stop the bill go through the parliament, because I also think that strong public service media are really the cornerstone of healthy democracy.
1: A number of other European countries have moved away from this sort of fee system. Is the concern about the cut, or is the concern about changing the way that TV and radio is funded?
2: The concern is about doing this change without any public discussion.
1: Well, it was an election promise, wasn't it?
2: Even if it's an election promise, if you do such a huge change, you need to discuss it with the public.
1: Okay, let's go to Jaroslav Bzoch, who is a member of the European Parliament for the governing ANO party.
3: I don't think it's any threat to the media itself, because as you already mentioned, it's going this way in several countries across the European Union. And it doesn't mean that you have to run it from the national budget, that you own the media. It's totally opposite way, because we already know how the Czech television works, and it's not in hand of the government. If you increase the money, as the last government did for the Czech television and Czech radio, do you running the Czech television and radio? I don't think so. This is the same principle. And if we talk about the budget cut, we just moved the budget back to what it was before this change. There is, and there needs to be a discussion. I agree on that, because we also obviously have to set up what we actually want and what people in Czech Republic want from the Czech television or a Czech radio station. We can have discussion about if so many channels what Czech radio is running, if it's right or not, if it's just for few people or if it's for the majority. Because if it's Czech television or Czech media in general, it should be for majority. But I oppose that the state, the media will be governed by state over the government.
1: You don't think that the closer the funding gets to the government or from the government, the more direct control there is by the government over a public service broadcaster?
3: It was even before when we used to have these fears, it was always the discussion if Czech television or Czech radio is somehow biased, because not everyone likes what they are doing. So this discussion is going to be over and over, even if it's budget or if it's fees. So in my opinion, because these days, for example, for the youngsters, they have so many platforms, you can name it. It's more than 10 platforms. You can watch all the movies and stuff you are interested in. If you go to sports, you can watch another platforms if you want to see your sports, what you like. So in general, it's many people doesn't watch Czech TV or listening to Czech radio. So why they should pay the fees?
1: Okay, thank you very much. Olga Richterova from the Opposition Pirates Party.
11: Yeah, very quick remark regarding Czech radio. It's the second oldest public broadcaster. So Czech radio was after BBC. So by that, I want to say we have a long history of public broadcasting. And that's what we as pirates, even though we are an innovative and modern party, want to preserve, because thanks to this old tradition, Czech radio, for example, has very many very popular podcasts, because it does have the freedom it requires. It can innovate. It can introduce new technologies and thus reach even the youngest audiences. What we fear is that this annual discretion of the government over how much money the public broadcaster is going to get, this annual stress means this podcast that isn't very in favor of the governing coalition can disappear.
1: Mikhail Semin, journalist and activist. The question, of course, is whether the changes represent a threat to democracy in the Czech Republic.
0: No, I mean, that there are so many mystifications surrounding this debate about the future of Czech television and Czech radio and their independence. I mean, the way how they are funded, either through the mandatory license fee or through the state budget, I don't see any big difference, because if the politicians would like to, if the government would like to control, the majority of the parliament would like to control the television, they could do it through the fees as well. They could lower. So if they are financed from the state budget, then this independent audit office can look into the efficiency of their financing, right? Because in fact, there is not an attack on the independence of the television. It's not an attack. It just want to bring a more accountability to the way how these media are working.
1: I want to go back to our questioner, Lenka.
10: I feel that we should do everything in our power to preserve the independence and the system of checks and balances here for us, as for our democracy. And it's cheaper than Netflix. And they are doing a great job. They have a lot of programs for kids, for young people, for old people as well. So I believe the sensitive topic here is news. I believe the government is worried about what the Czech TV and Czech radio will say up there. And it's not really being talked about much.
1: Okay, thank you very much. Our next question is from Jindrich Kratky in Znojmo, in the south of the country. I hope I pronounced some of those correctly. Jindrich, hello, what's your question for our panel?
12: My question is, Czechia is struggling with great inequality in the development of individual regions. Prague, Brno and other large cities are booming, while many smaller towns, as well as the countryside, are stagnating. So how can we help people from economically disadvantaged regions, especially those in border areas of Czechia, to improve their quality of life?
1: Jindrich, thank you very much for your question about regional inequality. Jaroslav Bzoš, the member of the European Parliament for the governing ANO party, the question is about helping people from economically disadvantaged regions. And you made a point of saying, you know, you're not there representing Prague, you're representing a different part of the Republic. Presumably this means a lot to you.
3: It's one of the hardest question that we having in place. There are ways, if we properly use the funds from EU, for example, because they are funds, for example, just transition fund, which should help our regions get in line, but obviously we would be never able to compare to cities like Prague or Brno, because it's no place in Europe than if small area will be comparable to its capital. Obviously, what we need to do, and I don't even think that it's a role of the government, or if the government can do something, but it's more about the municipalities and even the regional councils, make it more attractive for inviting more people to coming to the region, because we need to attract it for the businesses. Without the businesses, you won't have the place for employment, and with unemployment, there is no interest of anyone. So we need to find the places and attract more investors to our regions. Government can help with some subsidies, of course.
1: Thank you very much indeed. Thank you. Michaela Shebelova from the opposition Stand Party.
2: So I personally am from a structurally disadvantaged region. I'm from Ostrava, from Moravskoslezský kraj, so I know it very well. And I know it how it is to commute to Prague and how the differences are big and sometimes very not clearly seen from the center, from Prague. Because if you don't live with the people there, you can't understand. There needs to be a support from the government. It cannot be done only with the regional governments, but the central government need to do it very in a clever way. We need to individualize the approach to the small regions, because there are, even around Prague, there are some inner areas with problems. So it's a real problem in the Czech Republic, but I think we are slowly working on that.
1: Thank you very much indeed. Michal Semin, journalist and activist, do you see a role for government in trying to rebalance a country, perhaps a little bit away from the wealth of the capital?
0: I am in favor of a smaller government in those areas when the government should really abstain. But in those areas where the government is necessary, then it's a positive tool. It's a positive, and this is one of the areas. The same with the housing, for example, right? There is a room for the state because it's in the public interest. This is not just a market issue. I think it's a problem of the tax distribution, I would say, because there is a clear inequality in the way how the regions are funded from the center per person. For example, there is an astronomical highest number crowns yearly for Prague citizens. And the central part, the Středočeský kraj, which is the largest region, has like only 9,000 per person. And so there is a clear disproportion in the way how the taxes are not collected but distributed to the regions.
1: Okay, thank you very much indeed. I'm Olga Richterova, a deputy with the Pirate Party, the opposition Pirates Party.
11: It definitely is the role of a government. This is one of the most difficult tasks, as all my predecessors have just described. So what I want to emphasize, it's about connecting people to jobs, people living in some affordable housing. That's why affordable housing is such a pressing issue in our country. And the option that there is, and that's, for example, our neighboring land, Poland, has used a lot, is using EU money for high-speed railway. And that's what would help. So we are very much in favor of building high-speed railway to certain regions where housing is affordable, where there is enough space, beautiful nature. And actually, it would take 1 hour by train to get to the bigger cities where there is plenty of work opportunities. That's one thing that we are pretty sure EU money should be used for. And the other, it's please keep working on what is already functioning. There is a so-called agency for closing these not only regional but also social disparities. The experience in social disparities is that it all begins with education, but that would be the second pillar.
1: Okay, thank you very much. Jindrik, you are from outside, well outside the capital, the wealthiest part of the country. You clearly feel that this is part of the country's story and it needs to be dealt with. What do you think of what you've heard?
12: Well, it's great to hear that many of the panelists acknowledge the problems these areas are facing. But for such a long time, many people living there feel like they are not being heard enough and that the politicians in the central cities, they're just not doing much, actually. And I believe that many of the problems come down to one thing, and that's lack of long-term investment in infrastructure. And that is exactly what the government can do. If you are well connected to the city, you benefit. But if you are not, you are left behind. The Znojmo region has almost 120,000 people.
1: Yeah.
12: And yet, traveling to the city takes more than 2 hours by train and about an hour by car or bus. That's simply too slow for a region that wants to grow and attract new opportunities. And what's even more frustrating is that we can get from our town to Vienna, which is, you know, in
1: to
12: a foreign
1: Austrian
12: country.
1: Capital. Yeah.
12: Yeah. And much further away than Brno. Yeah. In just 90 minutes by train, but it's mainly through Austria, of course.
1: Does it mean that you are, and people your age are constantly thinking, we have to go to Brno, we have to go to Prague, that the big cities are calling?
12: Yeah, unfortunately, because there are not that many opportunities, like work-wise. But on the other hand, the housing market is not that harsh. You know, that's something you have to think about. We are promised a modern railway connection between Znojmo and Brno. And if the Czech government finally made this project a real priority, the journey could take just half an hour. And I generally believe that would transform our region. It would attract investments, create new opportunities, and it would, I believe, significantly improve the quality of life for tens of thousands of people.
1: Thank you very much, Jindrik, for your thoughts, and thank you for letting us know about the world beyond Prague. We will go to our last question, and it is Milo Dvořák, who's a teacher in South Bohemia. Hello, Milo.
13: Hello, it's good to be on the programme.
1: Thank you so much for joining us. What's your question for our panel?
13: Well, it's more of an economic question, really, because my worry is that the Czech Republic is not merely delaying the green transition, but missing out on an economic modernization opportunity. Around the world, investment is moving into electrification, clean technology, energy security and climate resilience. Yet Czech public debate still often treats this as a threat or ideology. Are we not risking becoming increasingly isolated and less competitive by failing to treat this as another major infrastructure transition and therefore as an economic opportunity?
1: Thank you very much. I mean, this is a question that echoes round Europe as the costs and opportunities of so-called green transition are weighed up. It's worth saying that the Czech Republic is still, compared to a fair number of EU countries, fairly fossil fuel dependent, around 65% of the overall energy supply. The new coalition, I think it's again fair to say, is more hostile towards the EU's green goals than the last government was. Let's start with Mikhail Semin, who is a journalist and activist. The green transition, our questioner says, is a major infrastructure transition and an economic opportunity. Is it being missed? Mikhail?
0: I don't see much role of the government in pushing the local economy in a particular direction only because it's dictated by the Green Deal ideology or the framework that's coming from outside. It's not domestically focused, and it came basically as a directive from Brussels, right? So it's more ideologically driven than economically.
1: The argument is made, and I think our questioner is making this argument, is this is the inevitable tide of the future, and that the country should sort of get on it now whilst it is an opportunity rather than later when it might be a cost.
0: Why it's inevitable? I've heard this many times before, that certain trend is inevitable, and now the trend, and after 10, 15 years or 50 years or whatever, no one speaks about it because it was considered to be a dead road, right? So the same case might be with the green transition. Just look around. European Union is speaking about its effectiveness or lack of effectiveness compared with United States and China and other parts of the world. And if they want to be competitive, then they have to rethink this whole green transition project, which slows down basically the development. 10 years ago, there was a big push against the combustion engines, and everyone was speaking about there is a direct year, a precise year when there will be no combustion engines cars on the roads. Now we know it will not be true. So all this money that went into that transition were basically misused.
1: Mikhaila Shebelova from the opposition Stand Party.
2: Green transition is a possibility for the economy. We need to continue on meeting the climate targets. Maybe the speed was too quick. I think we as European Union maybe in the past did a mistake that they were pushing too quickly. And for a lot of people, the words like Green Deal became, when they hear it, they totally close their eyes and are not able to lead a nice discussion. So we say we need to continue with development of the renewable energy sources. We need to reduce the energy intensity of the industry. And if we need to reduce the intensity of the energy we use, we need to invest. And we need to invest in the modern energy, in the sustainable energy, in the green energy. So I really agree with Mr. Dvořák that this is something we need to do and what we as mayors will continue to do once we are back in the government.
1: Thank you. Olga Richterova from the opposition Pirates Party.
11: I also agree with the necessity of focusing on energy transformation, because that's what the economy is undergoing. It's a major shift. And what is necessary to view China as a country that is going in the green direction? They are, of course, also focusing on becoming less fossil fuel dependent, because it's efficient. And when it's efficient, we need to be doing that in a clever way. So that would be my closing argument for the Pirate Party. We want an innovative, technologically open future. It's not about prescribing one single technology. It's about making it possible that while the other countries are shifting and changing, we won't stay behind, but we will use this as an opportunity. And that's the thing. Who sleeps, who stays back, will lose major opportunities in the future. And our industry needs these opportunities that come with new technologies, because that's new and major production area that emerges at the moment.
1: Thank you. Yaroslav Bzoch from the governing ANE party, member of the European Parliament. You've got quite a lot of manufacturing in the Czech Republic. It holds down a lot of jobs. You produce quite a lot of power through fossil fuels. Is the green transition an opportunity as you see it, or as a threat?
3: At the moment, I don't think and I don't feel it like an opportunity. Like for us, for Czech Republic, we have obviously we have one direction as the nuclear power, and obviously for now we still have coal. But there is the world is going one direction. There is gonna be a green transition, but I don't see it as an opportunity because if we see all with and I would go back to the European Council and European Commission with the Green Deal. It's more the ideology than concrete plans. Because if we talk about that, some countries are going fast and some slower. Yet, whole European Union is not competitive to other parts of the world, even China, what was mentioned, or United States. That we probably did something wrong. So there's gonna be some transition, but I can see it as an opportunity. Even the China, yes, China is going the direction to be CO2 neutral in 2060, I guess that's the plan. But how they did it? They built also coal power plants in last years, so they produced the cheap energy. If you have the cheap energy, then the companies working on having business in your country has some income. They increase the income, they can increase the money in investments. But if the energy prices are so high as we are having now in Czech Republic, then you can probably ask the private sector to invest more green technology. So, and the government can't subsidize every project and in green transition. So we firstly need to have the lower prices for energy. If we have that, then the money and with the earnings of the companies will push them forwards to some investment. But without that, it's not just about the transition. It's not just about the technologies. It's also about the grid. Our grid is not prepared for windmills and solar panels. Our strategic point is nuclear power. We are on that path towards this goal. But I don't see it as the green transition, how everyone is calling it, some kind of economic potential, because so far the European Union is not competitive enough.
1: Thank you so much. Milo Dvořák, you are an enthusiast for the green transition as an economic opportunity. What do you make of, in particular, the criticism that you've heard of that idea?
13: I'm an enthusiast not because I like it or because I want to be, but because I have spent years looking into it and trying to educate myself in this regard to understand why the Green Deal was invented in the first place. And I think I have arrived at the conclusion that it is indeed something that we are missing out on big time. For example, if I may, Mr. Bjoch, it's true that the Czech Republic, of course, has a lot of coal, and we've got two nuclear power stations that, mind you, are still unfinished. They have been undergoing a completion, really, ever since they were built in the 1980s, I believe. And I disagree, actually, that we do not have that opportunity here, simply because it's not just in the energy mix itself, but it's in that knowledge, in that know-how and technical skills that the Czech Republic has. After all, you are in the Ústí region, one of the poorest regions in the country. How can you say there is no opportunity for you? It's quite the contrary, in my opinion, really, because you could use the pool of people that you have there in your region. You could subsidize some sort of education, reskilling, etc., so that they know how to work with solar panels, wind turbines, nuclear powers.
1: Okay, but his point was different. It said that the grid simply couldn't support that at the time.
13: Correct.
1: I appreciate what you're saying, that there are, in your eyes, anyway, big economic opportunities to come from the green transition. Mila, we will leave it there for the moment. Thank you very much. I say that because we have to leave the whole programme. That is all we time for in this edition of World Questions, Czech Republic. On behalf of my producer, Helen Towner, and the BBC World Service, a very big thank you to all of our panel. Thank you for your time today. It's hugely appreciated. And to all the many questioners who got in touch with us, and of course to all of you listening around the world. Our next edition in September will come from the Nigerian city of Lagos. I'm Johnny Diamond. Until next time.
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14: 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The weather forecast for Parker today is mostly sunny with a high near 106, partly cloudy tonight with a low around 85. Mostly sunny in Quartzsite with a high near 107, partly cloudy tonight with a low around 86 and gusts as high as 20 miles per hour. And mostly sunny in Yuma with a high near 106, partly cloudy this evening with a low around 86.
15: From WJCT Studios in Jacksonville, I'm Dr. Joe Servin. And just ahead this hour, could a simple eye exam reveal more than problems with your vision?
7: The eye, you know, a lot of people call it the window to the soul. But with artificial intelligence, we have the ability to look at a picture of the retina and find eye diseases like cataracts, glaucoma, macular degeneration, but also coronary artery disease, neurodegenerative disease, bioaging markers.
15: Then, many people mistake dry eyes for seasonal allergies. But what's really causing those itchy, burning eyes?
16: All these conditions have a lot of similar symptoms. Dry eyes overlaps with allergies, overlaps with infection. So knowing your own medical history can be a key as well.
17: Live from NPR News in Washington, I'm Janine Herbst. The U.S. military says it found unidentified remains at the base in Jordan that was hit by Iran Friday, leaving two service members dead, one missing. Separately, another U.S. service member was killed and one was wounded in northern Iraq yesterday during a controlled detonation of an unexploded ordnance from a downed Iranian drone. This as the U.S. struck Iran last night in retaliation for the U.S. deaths. And here's Adil Al-Shulchi has more.
18: Iranian state media said that the U.S. struck six bridges in a southern Iranian province along the Strait of Hormuz, as well as electrical installations and a water desalination plant. Iran said the strikes left 20 villages in the south with water shortages. The U.S. did not have immediate response to Iran's allegations. Iran has intensified its own attacks on U.S. bases in the Gulf, including Kuwait and Bahrain, and in Jordan. Just this morning, Kuwait said it was intercepting missiles launched from Iran. Sirens were heard in Jordan and Bahrain. Deliberate attacks on civilian infrastructure could be considered war crimes under international law. Hadil Al-Shalchi, NPR News, Istanbul.
17: Tomorrow's a big day in British politics. Prime Minister Keir Starmer is leaving office, and his successor, Andy Burnham, is moving into No. 10 Downing Street. And Piers Lauren Freire reports.
19: Keir Starmer is a former human rights lawyer who led the United Kingdom's centre-left Labour Party to a landslide victory 2 years ago. But his personal approval ratings remained low, and his party ultimately decided to replace him. He'll go to Buckingham Palace and resign before the King. Then Andy Burnham, his successor and the former mayor of Manchester, England, will go to the palace, and King Charles will ask him to form a new government. Both Starmer and Burnham will speak at Downing Street separately, though. Moving vans have been seen there all weekend. Starmer reverts to what they call a backbencher in Parliament, and Burnham is expected to name his cabinet ministers in the coming days. Lauren Freyer, NPR News, London.
17: Spain has won the 2026 World Cup, beating Argentina 1-0 in extra time. NPR's Jasmine Garce has more from the stadium.
20: It was a slow game between two powerhouses, and Spain dominated consistently. Argentina's notorious intense attack was stymied over and over again by Spain's impenetrable defense. It was a rowdy game, with Argentina player Enzo Fernandez being sent away with a red card. That left Argentina one man down as the game went into overtime. Spain continued to dominate, making 20 shots at the goal in the entire game, compared to just two by Argentina. And one of those Spanish shots turned into a goal by Fernan Torres at minute 106. Spain is now the world champion. This is likely Argentina soccer superstar Lionel Messi's final World Cup championship. He is widely expected to retire after this game. Jasmine Garst, NPR News, New York.
17: And you're listening to NPR News from Washington. Memorial services for the late Senator Lindsey Graham, who died unexpectedly on July 11th, will be held starting July 28th, with services in Washington, D.C. and South Carolina. Preliminary findings from the Washington, D.C. Medical Examiner's Office say he died from an aortic dissection due to cardiovascular disease. Darlene Graham, his sister, was sworn in to temporarily take his place. Lindsey Graham was running for re-election, and his sister hasn't said yet whether she'll run in the upcoming special primary next month. The Food and Drug Administration has approved a new pill to fight high cholesterol that's not a statin. NPR's Sydney Luckin has more.
4: Statin pills like Crestor and Lipitor have been on the market for decades, and they can lower patients' bad cholesterol. Doctors have turned to newer medications called PCSK9 inhibitors for patients who need more help lowering their cholesterol. But they're given by injections, and they're expensive. Merck's new drug is a PCSK9 pill. It's called Lipfendra. In clinical studies, it reduced bad cholesterol in patients who had an inherited form of very high cholesterol by nearly 60% after 24 weeks. The new pill will be available at a list price of $315 for a month's supply of pills, but most patients will pay a lower out-of-pocket price, the company says. Lipfendra should be on pharmacy shelves in a few weeks. Sydney Lupkin, NPR News.
17: U.S. futures contracts are trading in mixed territory at this hour. Dow futures are down about 36 points. NASDAQ futures are up about 47 points. 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
22: Walk with me through the corridors of St. Ignatius Memorial Medical Center, our hospital of the mind. Down one hallway, an elderly man squints at a medication bottle he can no longer read. In another room, a young woman rubs her eyes after another 10-hour day staring into glowing screens. Vision is strange that way. We rarely notice it changing until the world itself begins to blur. But first, from the moment we're born to our last breath, every American travels through the intricate maze of the healthcare system. These are their stories, one life at a time. Let's meet our patient, Margaret. She's 72 years old, a retired school teacher, independent, sharp, still driving herself to church every Sunday morning. At first, it was subtle. Headlights at night seemed harsher. Reading became more difficult. Colors no longer looked quite as vivid. She blamed fatigue, then age, then the lighting in the room. What is Margaret's diagnosis? Hi, I'm Dr. Joe Servin, a practicing neurologist, professor of healthcare administration and policy, and this is What's Health Got to Do with It. Now back to Margaret. Her diagnosis, something super common, cataracts. A gradual clouding of the eye's natural lens that can quietly blur vision, dull colors, and make once simple activities like driving at night increasingly difficult. And while cataracts are incredibly common with aging, many patients don't realize how dramatically their vision has changed until treatment restores what they had slowly lost. Joining us now is Dr. Rajesh Shetty. He's an ophthalmologist and eye surgeon. He is the managing partner for the Florida Eye Specialists, and he's here to help us understand the latest advances in cataract and glaucoma care and why so many people may not recognize changes in their own vision until the world suddenly looks clear again. Dr. Shetty, welcome to our program.
7: Thank you, Dr. Servin.
22: It is so good to have you here in studio. Let's start with Margaret. She thought the problem was fatigue, aging, poor lighting. Why do cataracts often creep up on people so slowly that they may not realize how much vision they've lost?
7: Joe, it's really, really common. A lot of people think that cataracts happened to my parents, didn't happen to me. They're walking around, not realizing that colors are slowly dimming, that they're not able to do the same things that they used to do in nighttime at driving, just like you mentioned, especially under harsh conditions like today. It was raining. The contrast is poor. They just don't do the same things that they're used to doing, but it's so gradual and so slow that they just don't notice their activities slowly declining, their abilities slowly declining. What I usually tell folks is that everybody is prone to cataracts. As we get older, past 65, the lens inside the eye, the lens just like a camera helping you to focus, is constantly changing, and it starts to get more yellow and brown and cloudy, and starts affecting especially those activities that we least use, like nighttime driving. And sometimes people start using brighter lights. They'll try to accommodate for those losses. And by the time they come to see the physician, a lot of times their vision will be dropped, maybe one or two lines, but they're really, really not seeing anywhere near what they are used to. It's only after you take out that first cataract, it's magic.
22: What is it? I mean, so I know you just described the lens is changing. What is that?
7: So the lens is a crystalline protein. It's like the white of an egg is how I describe it to patients. Okay. So when you fry an egg, the white turns a little bit white. In this case, over time, sun damage, lots of changes in your body can cause, like, for example, medications, diabetes, lots of different things can cause that white, that protein, to change color, to become hazier and darker as time goes by.
22: This is such a gradual blurring of the vision. Why is the brain so good at adapting to gradual vision loss?
7: What I'm always shocked by is how many people walk in surprised that they have cataracts. They're even able to see 20/20 at times, because when they walk into the clinic, usually we present them with a screen that's backlit in a dark room under perfect conditions, with someone asking to do the best they can. But in the real life conditions, like driving through the rain today in the fog, that's when it becomes really, really quite noticeable. And they lose a lot of contrast. And that's something that we never really check in the clinic, is contrast. And that's really what declines in diseases like cataracts and glaucoma and macular degeneration, the three most common eye diseases of age.
22: Cataracts, as you pointed out, are so common with aging. I'll ask it this way. Is developing cataracts inevitable if we live long enough?
7: It definitely is. So think of it this way. When you're young, your lens is, like everything in your body, very flexible, perfect, can help you see far and near. And by the time you get to your 40s and 50s, that lens is a little bit stiffer, like the rest of us. It doesn't function to help you see far and near. And then as you get into your 60s and 70s, everybody develops a little discoloration of the lens. Imagine using that lens for 6-7 decades. That lens is going to see some changes. And by the time you're 70s and 80s, it's actually getting harder too. So the surgery to remove the cataract actually gets a little bit harder as you get even older into your 80s and 90s. So that's why the average age for cataract surgery is usually, most people start noticing it and we start taking them out usually in the 70s.
22: Raj, let me ask you about that surgery. I know so many people that have undergone surgery. I feel like it's almost the equivalent of a knee replacement these days, because so many folks get it of a certain age. I understand that cataract surgery has really changed over the years. What can folks who may be offered cataract surgery expect today that may surprise them?
7: I've been doing this for about 30 years. So wow. when we started doing cataract surgery in the late 1990s, cataract surgery involved a larger incision and stitches. And usually we used to numb the eye up so the eye wouldn't be able to move. But at this point, cataract surgery has advanced so much that we don't use stitches. We don't use injections to numb up the eye. And today there's lasers that can actually break up the cataract, make all the incisions in under 30 seconds.
22: 30 seconds.
7: 30 seconds. It's computer-designed incisions that make the surgery faster, use less energy, and actually help you see better. So I tell patients laser cataract surgery makes the surgery safer and also makes the eye more round, less like a football, more like a basketball, so that the light gets focused more precisely so that you actually see much better. It's amazing.
6: I'm amazed by what you're saying. So if someone logistically was getting this, we're talking a few minutes?
7: So cataract surgery generally takes about 8 to 12 minutes to go into the eye, remove the cataract, put an artificial lens. But the laser component takes about 30 seconds. That's pretty amazing. It really is. Even today, for the last 12 years, we've been doing laser cataract surgery. We're the first location in the area to have laser cataract surgery. I'm still impressed every time I see the laser cut up the cataract and make all our incisions. It's amazing.
6: With regards to recovery, talk a little bit about what that looks like for someone who undergoes that surgery.
7: So this morning, in fact, I saw my postoperative patients from yesterday, so I have a lot of experience at this very moment. So a lot of the patients in the old days would have many, many weeks of recovery back 25, 30 years ago where they had stitches you had to remove, you had to let the eye kind of heal from swelling. In the last few years, with modern cataract surgery, when we take out the cataract, we use such little energy that the cornea doesn't actually swell up. That's the

0: surgical table. And the next day, generally, they're seeing much, much better.
1: So there's almost, is it fair to say almost no recovery?
0: Well, you still don't want someone rubbing their eye because, you know, today we don't use any stitches. The lens goes into where the lens, the natural lens is. There's a bag that holds the natural lens. We call that a capsular bag.
1: Okay.
0: And that holds the new artificial lens. And we don't want that to get dislodged. So we don't want you rubbing the eye. And we also want you to just take it easy. Don't get anything dirty in the eye. So generally what we do is we just reduce activity for about a week. And after a week, I tell everybody to go back to their normal activities and normal routine.
1: I'm loving how immediate this effect is. You know, for so many older adults, it strikes me, and you can address this, the fear isn't the surgery itself. It's really the fear of losing independence.
0: Right.
1: And so what do you hear emotionally from the patients like Margaret who come to see you before treatment?
0: I can't tell you how satisfying, how lucky I am to be an eye doctor, because so many patients express such gratitude, and you see it in their eyes, of course, but you also see it in their faces. They're just smiling. They're happy. They get to see things they haven't seen in a long time. And one of the coolest things that we do is that not only do we give people the ability to see far, but today there's so many options to see both far and near without glasses. So the surgery itself has become a lot more elegant in approach and safer, has allowed us to actually approach people with refractive error, like I'm sitting here looking at you with these big, thick glasses I have on. We can take away those glasses, give you an artificial lens that will give you far vision and near vision, everything in between, frankly, so that you don't need glasses at all.
1: Speaking as an ophthalmologist, an eye physician, an eye surgeon, you get to see this, it strikes me as a very positive side of medicine. Many people walking out seeing dramatically better than they have almost immediately as that eye doctor, as that ophthalmologist. What's that moment like for you?
0: It's pretty amazing. I'm really lucky because I'm surrounded by a great team of people. I feel like we're doing a great thing for our community. I really spent a lot of my training in dealing with very severe disease. And a lot of times with macular degeneration or glaucoma, you don't really have a lot of opportunity to tell people we're going to make you better. But if they have a cataract, we have an opportunity, even in those conditions, to make them better. And in some cases, actually give them much better vision than they've ever had. So that's why, you know, it's one of the most satisfying parts of our job is you can make people that have kind of felt like they're never going to get better or never going to function better. And, you know, as you get older, you lose function. You can't run as fast. You can't jump as fast. You lose your hair. You get wrinkles. All these terrible things happen. But all of a sudden, the one thing that you use all the time actually improves. It's amazing.
1: I love hearing that. I want you to hold that thought. We're going to take a short break right now. And when we come back, we're going to talk a little bit more about just other visual issues that you see as an ophthalmologist in the office. And we'll be right back.
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2: The weather forecast for Parker today is mostly sunny with a high near 106, partly cloudy tonight with a low around 85. Mostly sunny in Quartzsite with a high near 107. Partly cloudy tonight with low around 86 and gusts as high as 20 miles per hour. And mostly sunny in Yuma with a high near 106. Partly cloudy this evening with low around 86.
1: Welcome back. I'm Dr. Joe Servin, and this is What's Health Got to Do with It. Our theme this hour is, are we seeing clearly or just assuming that we are? And we are in conversation with Dr. Raj Shetty. He is managing partner of the Florida Eye Specialist here in North Florida. You know, Dr. Shetty, our theme this hour is, are we seeing clearly or just assuming that we are?

0: ask you kind of a more of a broad context question. Do you think many Americans are walking around with undiagnosed or ignored vision problems?
1: Absolutely. Unfortunately, even in a country like ours, one of the most advanced countries in the world, we still see about 50% of our glaucoma patients are undiagnosed. It's unbelievable. So regardless of technology, you still need to have patients come in. People still have to come in for exams. They still have to get routine exams. And that's one of the things that when things are not going badly, folks typically don't come in. When things are not as planned, then they come in, and that's usually when we see them, when they've already lost vision. Mm-hmm. And in cases like macular degeneration and glaucoma, sometimes that vision can't be recovered. So that speaks to the importance of doing routine preventative care.
0: I want to kind of latch on to one of the terms you just mentioned, and that's glaucoma. So many people assume if they can still read or drive, their eyes are healthy. We're good. Mm-hmm. Don't worry about it. But glaucoma can quietly steal vision for years without symptoms. Can you tell us, what is glaucoma and why is it so problematic?
1: Absolutely. So the silent thief of sight, it's been nicknamed that because what glaucoma is has actually changed in definition over hundreds of years. Currently, what we describe glaucoma is a disease of the nerve that connects the eye to the brain that's related to the eye pressure.
0: Okay.
1: And sometimes in folks, as they get older, the eye pressure increases. The eye actually doesn't use blood to nourish itself. It uses a clear fluid. Mm. And that clear fluid actually drains from the eye back into the bloodstream. And sometimes the drainage system doesn't work. And the eye pressure goes up, and the optic nerve, which connects the eye to the brain, slowly decays. And as it decays, typically folks do not lose the vision in the center. They lose the vision in the periphery, around the edges. And what happens, in some cases, a folks' vision will be 20/20 in the center, but they'll have an absolute loss all the way around. They'll actually have a tunnel vision, a little island of vision in the center.
0: Oh, wow.
1: And so they'll come to us and say, hey, my central vision's perfect. I can drive, but they can't see to the left, to the right. They can't shake your hand. They can't see the plate. And so a lot of times they'll have more falls, which is also obviously a really, really big risk for our senior population. And so glaucoma, unfortunately, in many cases, is not diagnosed till someone has lost a lot of vision, typically in one eye. Glaucoma very often is asymmetric. That's another reason why it's diagnosed frequently late, because folks will, their brain is very adaptable, will rely on the one good eye and tend to ignore the fact that it's lost a lot of vision in its more affected eye, the worse eye.
0: Is there something that makes you more at risk for developing glaucoma? Is there certain people, since it sounds painless and gradual, is there something on the preventative side before we get into treatment?
1: Definitely. So I sometimes tell folks that glaucoma is unfair, all right? Because FAIR, fair, family history, age, intraocular pressure, and race are the four biggest risk factors for glaucoma. So if you have a family history, it's about 6 to 8 times higher risk. I usually tell people about 10 times higher risk because we don't diagnose glaucoma. We're missing glaucoma in a lot of people.
0: Okay.
1: But if you have a family member, a brother, sister, parent that's lost vision from glaucoma, it's imperative you get checked after your 40s. Absolutely imperative. Age, of course, as we spoke, everything decays. Everything gets a little bit worse. Intraocular pressure, unfortunately, you can't check your intraocular pressure on your own generally, but need to get that pressure checked when you come in for an eye exam. And then there's certain populations that are definitely more affected. And there's different glaucomas in different races. African Americans have a much higher risk of glaucoma than Caucasians.
0: Oh.
1: There's a much higher risk of angle closure, narrow angle glaucoma in the Asian population. There's certain populations like in the Caribbean that have extremely high levels of glaucoma. So it's really important that if you have a family history or if you're of one of those ethnic groups, you come in and get examined.
0: Glaucoma treatment, just like you were talking about cataracts, has evolved dramatically, but beyond just some eye drops.
1: Yeah.
0: That's how it used to be. briefly and simply for our audience, what are some of the biggest advances in how you manage glaucoma?
1: So for over 150 years, the treatment of glaucoma is basically putting a hole in the eye. Just a hole in the flap. It's a very simple concept, but a very traumatic situation for both doctor and patient. This is not a very simple surgery over the long haul. In the last 10 years, we have lots of new minimally invasive glaucoma procedures, tiny little devices that we're not able to manufacture a decade ago that we can now place inside the eye to drain fluid effectively without causing a rapid decline in pressure, and also reducing all the side effects that we used to have in the past, where the pressure would be close to zero for a period of time, which can cause the eye to actually lose vision. And we also have now newer medications that can be implanted in the eye. And I think in the future, we're going to have medications that are actually going to help us regenerate the optic nerve, which is very exciting.
0: I want to kind of hit on a couple of other topics that really our listeners ask us about in general. So many of us hear terms like digital eye strain. The fact that we live on our phones, we live on the computer, we live on tablets. Question one, is that a real medical phenomenon? And if it is, what's happening?
1: Well, I think you're absolutely right. I think we're stuck staring at screens all day long. There's no question. Even in our office, when I was at Mayo Clinic, I used to have just one screen. And when I went into private practice, we had two screens. Now we have three screens. Every time we add a screen, right, my eye gets drier and drier. So I don't want four screens or five screens, but or bigger screens. And it's just that, you know, when your eye is exposed to light for lengthy periods of time, it tends to dry out the surface. You're typically staring at the screen. There are a couple of things you can do to kind of prevent digital eye strain, or in any case, whether you're looking at a screen or reading a book, you need to take some breaks. So a lot of times we tell folks every 20 minutes, okay, your eye break for 20 seconds, look off in the distance for about 20 feet. Make sure that you lubricate your eyes. As you get older, eyes get drier. I also tell folks, very important when you're looking at the screen, keep it a little bit below your eye level. Because if you notice, if you look up for just even 10 seconds, your eyes will dry out. But if you keep it below the horizon just a little bit, it helps your eyes a lot.
0: Okay. One of the other big questions that we often get is that the eye is not an isolated organ. It is very much attached to brain, to the body. And one of the fascinating things about the eye is that it reveals broader health problems. I'm talking about diabetes, hypertension, high blood pressure, autoimmune disease. We could go on. As you see your patients, how often does an eye exam become the first clue that something bigger is wrong?
1: That's a great question. About half the patients I see have diabetes.
0: At 50%?
1: About 50%.
0: Wow.
1: So we see a lot of diabetic patients. And the reason why is because diabetes under the age of 65 is the leading cause of blindness. And it can cause lots of small vessel disease inside the eye that can cause blindness. So the blood vessels of the eye will leak and sometimes will bleed and cause profound vision loss. What you mentioned about the eye, you know, a lot of people call it the window to the soul. We've heard that for years, yeah, right? But right now with artificial intelligence, we have the ability to look at a picture of the retina and find not only eye diseases like cataracts, glaucoma, macular degeneration, but also coronary artery disease, neurodegenerative disease, bioaging markers. So basically telling us about longevity. So I think at some point, I'm going to call the retina the fifth vital sign of the body, honestly. I coined that term because there's so much information we're gleaning with artificial intelligence from the eye that I, as a human observer, can't see. But artificial intelligence is really discovering a whole trove of new discoveries that we've never even understood before.
0: You just brought up AI, artificial intelligence. So I'm going to bring up yet another area that gets a lot of discussion, and that has to do with our absolute love affair of online supplements, eye exercises, blue light glasses, miracle cures. I won't say the drugstore. I was in a drugstore literally yesterday. I was walking the aisle. And it's been a little bit since I was doing this. And, you know, the eye has a pretty good shelf area of supplements and drops and a fairly big area for shopping in any traditional drugstore. So I'm going to ask this question. With all the hype and all the social media, and everyone tells you this is good for your eyes, and I saw all these vitamins and supplements, what actually helps preserve eye health? And what's hype? Like, help us figure out what, like, for those folks that want to be preventative, what helps and what
1: doesn't? Well, the basic things definitely help. So everything you do for your health, to your heart, I tell patients this all the time, everything you do for your heart, keep your weight down, exercise, eat healthy, green leafy vegetables, lots of antioxidants, omega-3 oils, all those things help your eyes 100%. I try not to push people towards vitamins, although in ophthalmology, in eye care, one of the best studies of nutrients in helping eye disease, the age-related eye disease study in macular degeneration, did show a benefit to high-dose antioxidants in moderate to severe macular degeneration. But in general, even in that case, it's a very modest improvement over just watching the patient. And I think a lot of that has to do with our nutrition. So fundamentally, I tell people, work on nutrition, work on exercise, keep your weight down. Those things are more important than any magic vitamin or supplement.
0: This show is produced in Florida. I do a lot of traveling across the Sun Belt. Talk to us about sunglasses.
1: Absolutely. I love sunglasses. My glasses right now, they're clear, but they change the minute I walk outside. They're transition lenses. Big fan. We spend a lot of time getting people out of glasses with cataract surgery, but I tell everybody, including my little kids, wear sunglasses. When you wear dark brown sunglasses, you protect yourself against the blue high energy UV and blue light rays. That helps a lot in protecting your retina. There's some evidence that actually the opposite, red light, might actually be able to help your retina, but right now the focus for most people should be protecting their eyes from that strong sun.
0: I'm going to kind of riff a little bit. You know, there's been a lot of recent research talking about how hearing is so important for cognitive health. And I'm curious, what do you believe is the connection, not about hearing, but about vision and how it shapes your mood, memory, cognition?
1: One of my best examples of this was when I was in training and I saw a lady who had one eye. Nobody was willing to operate on her because she was so unhealthy. We somehow managed to get her in the operating room. We literally did the cataract surgery almost standing up because her heart was so bad she couldn't lay flat.
0: Oh, wow.
1: We took out the awfully dense cataract in her one eye, and I thought she was unhappy. I thought she was depressed. I thought her mood was completely flat. She comes back the next week with a drawing of a beautiful clown. I'm scared of clowns, by the way. She came back with this beautiful, and I kept it. I always keep it because it reminds me how you can change someone's entire outlook on life. That person was so absolutely thrilled, and she had a smile on her face. She had this beautiful painting that she made for me, and I see that all the time. It really does make a remarkable change.
0: Finally, for our listeners who maybe have been postponing that eye appointment because everything just seems fine, I want to give you a chance to address them. What do you want them to understand before it's too late as our final word?
1: Yeah, no question. Come in for an eye exam every year to 2 years, depending on your risk. If you have a family member with some type of eye disease, come in. Don't wait, because you want to catch that disease early. So that's the first thing. You have to get those preventative care exams. Don't worry about cataract surgery. We have lots of ways to make a patient comfortable. And at the end of the day, you don't have to have cataract surgery, but at least get the preventative eye exam. That's the most important thing.
0: Dr. Shetty, I want to thank you so much. I could spend hours talking to you because this is both fascinating and I think really helpful to all of us. Thanks for the work you do and for coming in studio in the middle of seeing patients. I hope they can forgive us for taking you away from them, But thanks so much for everything you've done.
1: Thank you for having me, Joe. I really appreciate you.
0: We've been talking to Dr. Rajesh Shetty. He is managing partner of Florida Eye Specialists. He is a practicing ophthalmologist, and he's been updating us about vision health overall. Coming up after your weekly health headlines, burning, itchy, watery eyes, allergies, or dry eye? How can you tell the difference? The answer when we come back.
2: Hi, I'm Stacey Bennett, producer of What's Health Got to Do With It, and these are your weekly health headlines. Military recruits are once again being required to receive influenza vaccinations after a flu outbreak spread through an Air Force basic training facility. The change comes just months after the vaccine was made optional for service members. Military leaders say close living quarters during basic training make respiratory viruses particularly easy to spread. The decision underscores how vaccination policies may differ in high-risk settings where maintaining force readiness is a priority. As tick season expands across the U.S., health experts warn of Powassan virus, a rare but potentially serious infection spread by the same ticks that carry Lyme disease. Unlike Lyme, the virus can be transmitted very quickly after a tick bite and, in severe cases, can cause brain inflammation, seizures, paralysis, or lasting neurological problems. There is no specific treatment or vaccine, making prevention especially important. And now for some good news. A new generation of blood tests designed to detect multiple cancers from a single blood sample could soon become more widely available. Rather than diagnosing cancer, these tests look for genetic signals that can help doctors identify where to investigate further. And those are your weekly health headlines.
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0: Welcome back. This is What's Health Got to Do With It, and I'm Dr. Joe Servin. Today, we're focusing on something we all rely on every day, our vision. In the first half of the program, we explored the latest advances in treating cataracts and glaucoma, where innovation is changing how we preserve sight. But sometimes, the biggest challenges to our eyes aren't the ones we expect. As we move into midsummer, many of us across the country are still dealing with lingering eye symptoms. Itching, watering, irritation, and it's easy to assume it's just allergies. But what if it's not? Because allergies, dry eye, and infections, they can look remarkably similar, yet require very different treatments, and it matters. Nearly 16 million Americans live with dry eye disease, and up to half of us will experience symptoms at some point. So how do we tell the difference? And when should we be concerned? Joining us now is someone who sees this up close every day, Dr. Kimberly Reardon. She's an optometrist with Florida Eye Specialists here in North Florida, Jacksonville, Florida specifically, helping patients find clarity both in their symptoms and their care. Dr. Reardon, welcome to our program.
7: Thank you.
0: To start us off, I want to ask a very simple and basic question. 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
7: The biggest thing is surgery. 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So we do a lot of pre-op and post-op care and a lot with dry eyes. And so when you get something in your eye, if you have problems, vision loss, we're kind of like the gatekeepers, figure out what's going on. And if there's something serious, then you need to see an ophthalmologist and have them address it.
0: Let's talk about what you just mentioned, itchy, watery, irritated eyes. I can't live without like an allergy medication every day. And why is it so easy to assume that when your eyes are feeling that way, it's just allergies?
7: And that's the number one thing people assume, right? My eyes are irritated. It must be allergies. And that's not always the case. Sometimes it is. However, it's not. And it's important to distinguish. Like you mentioned earlier, how we treat it is different. So if we're treating something we think is allergies with oral antihistamines, you know the side effect of that is dry eyes. So if you're trying to treat dry eyes with allergy meds, you're just going to make it worse.
0: I hear that, and it's so obvious when it comes to that. At a high level, how do you distinguish between allergies, dry eye, and infection? What's the framework you use to help figure that out?
7: As a patient or as a doctor?
0: How about patient, and then we'll go from a doctor.
7: So if you're trying to navigate this at home, one of the things I look at are symptoms. What are your true symptoms? When there's true allergies, itching is a primary symptom.
0: Okay.
7: With that being said, it overlaps with dry eye and another condition called blepharitis. So if you're not really having itching, they just feel gritty, dry, irritated, those overlap dry eyes and allergies, but it could be more dry eyes. The other thing I look at is, do you already suffer from seasonal allergies? Are you having other allergy symptoms? Sneezing, congestion, and you have the itchy red eyes? Probably allergies. But if you've never had a history of seasonal allergies and you have an eye irritation, it could be allergies, but probably not.
0: So that brings me to this question. What's the most common mistake that patients make when they try to diagnose themselves?
7: That right there, a lot of it gets chalked up to the wrong diagnosis. Right? Or they just don't know, and either they just kind of ignore it, hoping it gets better, right? And like you said, all these conditions have a lot of similar symptoms. Dry eyes overlaps with allergies, with overlaps with infection. So knowing your own medical history can be a key as well. Are you a contact lens wearer, right? I take that very serious. Someone has irritation with contact lenses. First thing I'm concerned about is an early infection.
0: Got it.
7: So, and your medical history, if you're diabetic, you have known autoimmune disease and you have irritated eyes, I would think more dry eyes than I would allergies.
0: Let's talk about dry eye. It's a term that I think sounds self-evident, but I'm going to ask it real specific. What's actually happening on the surface of the eye when someone has dry eye?
7: Yes, we use that term a lot, and there's so much under this umbrella of dry eyes. So what we see, and it doesn't always match up. Sometimes clinical signs and patient symptoms, sometimes they go hand in hand nicely. Other times they don't, because there can be other symptoms that fall under that umbrella but are treated differently than dry eyes. So when we have dry eyes, typically we see signs of that on the surface. Okay. So your doctor will typically put in certain drops that will stain the surface, highlight what we call your tear film, because that's what sits on the surface of the eye. And a lot of times when we have dry eyes, that tear film's unstable. So we can actually see those tears evaporate. When that happens, now your surface is exposed. I use the analogy, it's like dry skin.
0: Yeah.
7: We see these dry spots pop up on the surface. And sometimes people can get these dry spots and they're not necessarily feeling them. It's manifesting through their vision. So a lot of times patients will come to us, well, my vision just isn't, it's not stable. Even with my glasses, I'm constantly having to blink to clear. Well, these dry spots, I use the analogy, it's like a windshield, your cornea, should be nice and clear. When these dry spots develop, now things aren't as clear. It's like looking through a dirty windshield. And then we've got to rehab the surface, clear up the dryness, and then the vision will follow.
0: Let's talk about that. You mentioned that people will kind of go out and get drops, or that they'll get placed by someone like yourself, an optometrist. When they reach for over-the-counter drops, when do those actually help, those over-the-counter drops versus not a good idea?
7: Yes. So if you have mild dry eyes, artificial tears over-the-counter can be very helpful. Even with allergies, artificial tears can be helpful. You want to make sure, though, always get preservative-free. That's my main thing. Most ocular ophthalmic medications, including those over-the-counter, are preserved with preservatives, BAK being very common. overuse of those with preservatives is going to irritate the surface and actually make the condition worse over time. So there's plenty of times I have seen patients self-medicating with artificial tears because no prescription required. They think that it's safe. It is safe when you're using it. You're using one drop here, one drop there. But when you're using it on a daily basis, those preservatives just wreak havoc on the surface. So preservative-free and stay on brand. In the past year, there's been issues with preservative-free eye drops that are generically made. So under like big box names. So avoid those. Stick with trusted brands and preservative-free. That way, less risk of infection. If you start using any over-the-counter eye drop and you end up with a red eye, any discharge, pain, decrease in vision, you should be seen immediately.
0: Okay, that helps a lot. Other than preservative-free, let's say I don't know if I have dry eye, I don't know if I have allergy, but I just found myself in a CVS or a grocery store. Is there any other specific ingredients I need to avoid other than the preservative-free if I don't know what I'm dealing with?
7: Starting with preservative-free tears is the best place to start and see if your symptoms get better. If there's true allergies, topical antihistamine drops are available over the counter, and you can use those. You're usually prescribed one drop once or twice a day.
0: What about if you're wearing contact lenses and, you know, you never know, is it the contact or is it something else?
7: Yeah.
0: Talk to us if you have lenses and you're dealing with this issue.
7: So if it's just your contacts feel dry or a little irritated, they do make ones that you can use with your contact lenses. So I would recommend lubricating without the lenses. And then if while you're wearing them, use one that's approved with contact lens use. But again, in a contact lens wear, if you're having other symptoms, redness, pain, decrease in vision, definitely see an eye doctor right away.
0: It seems that allergy seasons are just forever now. They used to be a few weeks, maybe April, maybe May, and then it went away. And then the summer when it was really hot, we didn't see it. But now it seems to go on and on. What is it about the allergy season now that makes dry eyes worse and all these other symptoms worse?
7: Well, with dry eye in general, environment plays a big part. So when these pollen counts are going up, even people who don't really suffer from allergies, too much in the air is still going to be irritating for a lot of us. So I'll find people that don't even necessarily have allergies have an increase in irritation just because the pollen count gets so high. But the other thing with dry eye, humidity levels matter too. So depending on the humidity level, some patients will notice, hey, my eyes feel better. When it's drier, they don't feel so good. So like winter time, when we're turning on the heat and it's drying up everything in the house, it's drying up our skin, it's drying up our eyes too.
0: I want to play a little game with you right now. And this is, I'm going to do this as a lightning round because this issue comes up so frequently. And I want to throw some common symptoms at you. And I want you to tell us, do we watch and wait? Or is it time to see an eye doctor, whether optometrist or ophthalmologist? Okay. You ready to play a game?
7: I'm ready.
0: All right. So first one, itchy, watery eyes, but your vision is normal.
7: Watch and wait.
0: Okay. Burning and dryness at the end of the day, especially with watching lots of TV or computer screen time.
7: You can try some at-home things and see if it improves. And if it's not, contact your eye doctor.
0: Okay. Red eye in one eye with discharge in the morning.
7: See your doctor.
0: Okay. All right. Next one. Blurry vision that comes and goes.
7: That could be dry eyes. You could, again, try some things over the counter at home. Not improving. See your doctor.
0: Okay. Light sensitivity and eye pain.
7: See your eye doctor.
0: Okay. All right. Feeling like something is stuck in your eye that won't go away.
7: See your eye doctor.
0: Okay. Let me ask one other question. So we got that lightning round done. Let me ask this one other question here. When should you see the primary care doctor or an urgent care clinic versus I'm going to wait for the eye doctor or optometrist? Sometimes it takes a while to see anybody, but what... Can you talk a little bit about that?
7: First line, see your eye doctor. Okay. You know, your primary care, your urgent cares, you know, they're there to really kind of put fires out. When it deals with the eye, you know, we have microscopes. We can see stuff, our slit lamps that, you know, your primary care can't see. Your urgent care, they can't see that. If you got an eye problem, really call us. And, you know, Florida Eye Specialists, we have on-call doctors. We're always available. And most eye doctors are, you know, just call there even after hours and they'll get you in as soon as they can. But first line, if you have an eye problem, really should be calling your eye doctor.
0: Dr. Reardon, I want to give you the platform, if you will. And I want to address our listeners. If there's a simple rule or simple advice that you want to make sure that all of our listeners kind of do, whether it's about this issue or eye health in general, mm-hmm. I want to let you have the ability to address them.
7: I will say, because we talked a lot about dry eyes, allergies, and contact lens wearers. I think not everybody knows who wears contact lenses. Sure, they were probably told and educated when they were initially fit with contacts. Is learning like what you should and shouldn't do with contact lenses. And it is important that people who wear contact lenses know you really should not be swimming, going in hot tubs, showering, sleeping in your contact lenses. All you're doing is increasing your risk of really bad corneal infection tenfold. So the dry eyes and stuff, mild, can, you know, again, can be treated at home. If you have symptoms, you're treating at home, it's not getting better, you really need to call your eye doctor. But the biggest thing I want to drive home are our contact lens patients that don't realize how serious, you know, a red eye or irritation with contact lenses is and what to avoid. So if you wear contact lenses and you have any symptoms, you really should be getting checked out to make sure you don't have any problems. I think that's the biggest thing, because in the group I'm in with a bunch of corneal specialists, unfortunately, you know, we see those bad cases of bad ulcers and infections from abused or improperly worn contact lenses.
0: Let me just follow up on that. Contact lenses, is there just a certain amount of time you should wear them during the day? I mean, at what point, other than, you know, the swimming, the sleeping, and the showering, I get that completely. Mm-hmm. But at what point should everyone just be like, you know, I'm going to take these out and I'm going to put them aside and wear glasses or something like that?
7: And a lot of that depends on kind of the patient and their history and the type of modality of contact lenses, if it's a soft lens or hard contact lens or a scleral lens, depends on how often. But if you're talking about run-of-the-mill, regular soft contact lenses, you should be able to wear them pretty much when you get up until you go to bed, but making sure you're taking them out before you go to bed.
0: And is there any other type of cleaning that you need to do with those contact lenses? I know I see those hydrogen peroxide things that you put them in. I mean, is there something that you recommend in those situations?
7: Yeah. So again, depends on the type of lens. If you're in a soft lens that you're rewearing for 2 to 4 weeks, you should be taking them out and using proper cleaning techniques. There's plenty of multi-purpose solutions. There are those hydrogen peroxide. I will say, read the instructions and follow the instructions and use whatever case comes with the solution. Because like the hydrogen peroxide you mentioned, if you're not using the proper case, it needs to neutralize, and you have to let that neutralize for 6 to 8 hours. If you don't use the right case or neutralizing tablet with it, and you go to put it in your eye, you're going to give yourself a chemical burn. So read the instructions and follow the instructions.
0: I love it. Dr. Reardon, I just want to thank you for giving us your time today, coming in person. This has been incredibly helpful. I've learned a lot as a contact lens wearer. I've heard the marching orders of what needs to be done at this point, and I just really appreciate you helping us and all our listeners out today.
7: It's my pleasure. Thanks for having me on.
0: You bet. We have been talking to Dr. Kimberly Reardon. She is an optometrist with Florida Eye Specialists here in Jacksonville, Florida. As we come to the end of our time together, I keep coming back to something deceptively simple. Seeing. In the first half of our program, we talked about restoring vision, about technology, precision, and the ability to bring the world back into focus. And in the second, we talked about how easy it is to misread what our eyes are telling us, to assume, to simplify, to get it almost right. And maybe that's the point. because most of the time, life isn't lived in perfect clarity. It's lived in approximations, a little blurry, a little irritated, a little off, but not enough to stop us. So we adjust, we compensate, we move forward until something forces us to stop and really look. Not quickly, not casually, but deliberately. And in that moment, we return to the question we've been asking all along. Are we seeing clearly or just assuming that we are? Because clarity isn't something we passively receive. It's something we pursue. We ask better questions. We seek the right help. We resist the urge to explain things away too quickly. Because what starts as a small irritation can sometimes be a signal, not just about our eyes, but about how we move through the world, what we notice, what we ignore, what we choose to see clearly, and what we let remain just out of focus. And so tonight, maybe the invitation is a simple one. Look again at your symptoms, at your assumptions, at the things that don't quite add up, because clarity doesn't always arrive all at once. Sometimes it begins the moment we decide not to look away. Well, that is our program for today. If you missed anything, listen to the full episode at WJCT.org or wherever you get your podcasts. Thanks to all of our guests. Our executive producer is Stacey Bennett. Brady Quorum is our director. Isabella Casapau is our associate producer. 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
1: 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It's 5 o'clock. The weather forecast for Quartzsite this evening is partly cloudy with a low around 86, gusts as high as 20 miles per hour, sunny tomorrow with a high near 108. In Parker, partly cloudy tonight with a low around 85, sunny tomorrow with a high near 107, and partly cloudy in Yuma tonight with a low around 86, sunny tomorrow with a high near 107.
2: There's a combination of huge humanitarian need against the backdrop of substantial drops in funding.
3: War between Israel and Hezbollah has forced over a million people in Lebanon to flee their homes. For Sunday, July 19th, this is All Things Considered from NPR News. I'm Adrian Ma. Coming up, what the head of a humanitarian aid organization saw when she visited shelters in Lebanon. Then, why Japan wants to build a new centralized intelligence agency.
4: As Japan's security environment deteriorated after the turn of the century, policymakers began to identify deficiencies and began addressing them.
3: With The Odyssey busting box offices this weekend, we talk about our favorite big screen epics.